Hello, Warm Radio. I'm Carol, aka Puta Caso. I'm an illustrator and a DJ in my free time. I really love to explore different range of sounds, from ambient music to dub and more deep sonorities. I had this idea to try to do something between women and non-binary people when I met Maria. I met Maria Maiol in a concert. She was playing in the woods and I felt like it was kind of a spell. So her sound really intrigues me. And I asked her if she had some project of workshops that we can propose in my hometown, Cagliari, Sardinia. And she replied to me with some ideas, and I was really astonished by her research in the workshop field because she explored very, very deep topics like loss, like something very deep. And I wanted to use, she also worked with kids. And I wanted to join this kind of researches to propose something that was for precisely women and non-binary people, because in this island, in Sardinia, there is a lack of producers that are not cis male. And even if for me, being in a mixed environment, it's completely fine and enriching. I think also that we need some space, some safe space, without judgment, to try to do something completely new. So we wrote together this workshop and we proposed it. It was initially just one shot, but the response was so good that we decided to make it a monthly event. And this is till now. So we now made more than 1 year of workshop, and we are not yet a collective, but we are planning to do that because I think that many of us felt that this space is very important, and we want to try to go with our own legs and be more responsible for this. So we are recording this episode for Marco's program in a very, very special moment, I think, of evolution of our group.

Choose this name, risonanza, riappropriazione, rivolta, that it's a very long name, and I think that its complexity show that we really don't want to do very simple things. We are a complex environment, and we are really exploring and experimenting a lot with different range of sounds. And we don't want to be catalogized in any form because we really want to be free from judgment, from categorization. And reappropriation for me is a very important part of it because we are taught that you can play with these sophisticated instruments like synthesizer. Just if you have a big background in electronic music, if you are already in this field, so we want to destroy this concept and taking back this opportunity just to try to do things in person and sharing knowledge, for example, if some of us already know some synthesizer or maybe some pedal or things like that, she will eventually explain to someone that is trying to use that her knowledge without being the teacher, but just being, you know, a sister that wants to help another sister. This is the, for me, the basic of being in the music field. Like, I'm here to try to share as much as I can my knowledge and to ask if I need help and to give help if someone need help. And it's mutual aid. I think that mutual aid, it's a practice that is coming back in our society, because vertical teaching in this field is, I think it made its time. Gatekeeping made its time. Sharing knowledge is the most important thing in this environment that it's sometimes hard. So this is what we are trying to do. And I think that for starting this process, the guidance of Maria was very, very important. She also shared her own experience in working as a musician in a male field. And like also other people that are part of this group made. And so we felt that we can grow stronger together.

as we said before, playing in such environment, I guess it has the aim and the purpose to feel just safe and free, and a place where we can have a sonic conversation without limits, without too many rules, and without the gaze of judgments. It's just super important that it's non-judgmental, because there's nothing to judge, really. It's only a blank space to create a translation into sound, so no judgment. And the improv sessions work, as I said before, we just meet up, I set up a bunch of little synthesizers, Zvolka and Korgs and, well, whatever we have around. And then I personally structure a kind of proposal around the topic normally. I really enjoy especially creating translations of images into sound, and in this case, so I would come with, for example, on this program where you have three images and three scenes, let's say nature scenes, the night, the sun radiation, and then we have the storm. So I guess I propose these things, these images, to translate into sound because they are very immediate and they allowed you to imagine a process of sound that would describe those scenes as they normally have a kind of sound in reality. So yeah, that's more or less the kind of work we do sometimes. I would propose a translation of a Remedios Varó painting into sound, etc., etc. It's been a year, so we've done a lot of things. So yeah, I would just come up with something that would reflect as well a bit of, let's say, technique learning into composition, moments, voices, and distribution of the time of the narrative. So we can have, let's say, like a little orchestra of our in our own terms. Yeah, so I guess that's how we work. I am saying things that are a bit mixed up of the many things we have done this year, but that's kind of how it works.

0: I think absolutely the music we are creating, or the sound we are creating, reflects these terms in its core abstraction, in the way actually we work during the workshop. We actually do, first of all, a recording which each person just takes a turn and starts creating something, and then the person that comes afterwards hears that, and it's like an exquisite dead body of sound. And and then after doing this kind of layered up recording in which each of the participants has like a way of translating and doing and saying things, and the others listen and add or colorize whatever the person before has been doing, then we do an impro that is collective and we all play together at the same time. So yeah, I mean, I guess that is resonance and reappropriation of musical space in the musical sphere, and a revolt in itself, because, well, it is a very non-canonic way of creating music by non-musicians, non-formal musicians, but people that are exploring, again, music in their own terms, maybe for the first time for some of them. And yeah, I guess our sound reflects all of those things in a natural way.
1: Well, since this isn't a real collective, but the result of a workshop, no one of us chose to play together. And I think that's wonderful, because we found ourselves playing together without having met before. The energy created is truly special, and improvisation is the real driving force behind this experiment. It allows us to express ourselves without compromise, each of us bringing our unique mood of the day, our own style, our own expressive power. It is a true moment of emotional freedom, free from performance-related judgments. And as our statement says, I think it's a true inner revolt that resonates with the reappropriation of our space in the world.
2: To me, it's a search guided only by sensations. We use somewhat unique electronic instruments, which allow everyone to jump right in. It doesn't matter if you have studied music or if, like me, you rely only on your ear. What matters is the instinct and the melody that emerges in that moment. Usually we start from a shared concept. Each of us interprets it in our own way, through our own vision. And then something magical happens during the improvisation. These visions begin to intertwine, the boundaries between us blur, and everything becomes a single shared vision. We simply let ourselves go with the flow. For me, it's almost a form of meditation. Time stops, your thoughts quiet down, and you're just there with nothing but the sound. That's when you realize that the group's balance is built exactly like that. You learn to take up your space, but at the same time to leave space for the others. In the end, it's an incredible exercise in coexistence and listening. It's almost a form of reappropriation, where technology becomes just a means to transform what we feel inside into a true, authentic collective atmosphere. No words are needed. We let ourselves be guided by an energy that unites us all. It's a direct connection that goes straight from thought to sound. What you hear in the recordings is the result of this immersion. They are pieces born of instinct, fragments of an encounter where techniques takes a backseat to the truth of that moment.
3: Resonanza.
4: Resonanza. Resonanza. Resonanza.
3: Rivolta.
4: Rivolta. Resonanza.
3: Resonanza. Resonanza. Resonanza.
4: Rivolta.
3: Rivolta.
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7: This is Yaprak.
5: I've been part of this group for almost a year now.
7: And I've been enjoying it a lot. We've been meeting like once a month.
5: And almost like all the time there are like four or five people.
7: Women.
5: And it's been creating a space where we can like really
7: create things without thinking, without the pressure.
5: It's like it's almost horizontal, and it's really, really nice.
7: It's just that is that I think like we took some time to get to a point where it gets like where it get like really functional. But like
5: I think that's also part of it, and I'm really happy to be part of it. I'm a singer in a band, and I've been like making music for a long while now. But like not in this way, not with other people that I didn't know before, maybe one or two, but like rest not. So it's been quite an experience. Like just we just get together for 3 hours with the guidance of Maria. We just create. We just dig into these machines. We get accustomed to these machines,
8: and we just
5: create sounds, make sounds, and that's really it creates like a really nice bond between us. I think at the end, like sometimes it's like goosebumps. So it's really, really, really nice. I'm really happy that you get to
8: see hear. Sorry,
5: not see. you got to hear our some sessions. They are like mostly two tracks for a session. There will be like one group session and one that we just play one piece at a time, and then like the next person's gonna record over you, and the next person's gonna record over the others. So it's like you never know what's the end result, but like it is always fun and nice. And I think with this group we have like this kind of like dark
8: I don't know,
5: dark ambientish drone-ish sounds going on, which is like amazing. Anyway, thanks for having us, and Resonanza Rivolta.
4: Resonanza.
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7: And I've been enjoying it a lot. 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
7: This is Yaprak. I've been part of this group for almost a year now. And Resonanza Rivolta.
4: Resonanza Rivolta. Resonanza Rivolta. Resonanza Rivolta.
1: In the future, we definitely want to expand your vision to other media. We already talked about zine. I love fanzine. I always made fanzine in my life and saw other people in our group. So we are willing to switch also to the printed field. Some of us draw, some of us write, and some other make like block printing,
9: other experiment with ceramics, and I feel that we can connect our musical practice to our visual and design practice. So I hope that we will produce something in paper, not very soon because we don't have deadlines, but I think we will do it.
0: What you're going to hear today is a product of sonic liberation, of a way of translating emotions into sound and creating a conversation, non-binary, non-linear, a horizontal and fractalic way of seeing sound and music and how we can transmit messages through it. I think music is a superpower, and the superpower is to actually feel emotion without having a huge mental process as you would have maybe with image or other sources, maybe words itself. So yeah, I'm really personally really excited that you all can tune into this program and hear our sonic processes, and yeah, just welcome everyone that wants to make some other questions. You can look for us somewhere in the internet, in the Bandcamp. We will put it out when it's the time of this episode, so you can just enjoy and yeah, give feedback, and yeah, just be welcome to join the conversation. If you want more info about this project, just write a little DM through the Bandcamp or email linked on the Bandcamp. And yeah, thank you everyone for being curious and yeah, support these kind of spaces that are very, very needed.

A huge thank you to Resonanza, Procreazione Rivolta, for joining us today, sharing the story behind the project and letting us into their music. You will find their bandcamp and the tracklist of today's episode in Mixcloud. Thanks everyone for tuning in. Enjoy the summer. Adios.

The Ferryman's. Postwork pints. Brazen dazzle of April in the brass taps. Seeding the floor to grapefruit ales that stamp seal the arse of laughs. Golden hour. Flirty and devious, man at the greasy spoon. Chewing fat between tarry sups. The wheeze of his battered anorak. Water lips the barge. Someone stacks and restacks the empties, cupping them to a chin. The bookish flutter of the Adams building nosing over the lee. Night slips in, the tables start to empty, the mood yaws. We aren't fooled. We know that somewhere someone is being thrown off a liner like a suspect mole, their cries dying like a tannoy in a vicious gale. We know somewhere there are dark bubbles that sputter obsidian over premium views, into glassy kitchens, sliding doors, turning infinity pools the colour of squid ink.

You ask for something beautiful by Billy Ramsell. You ask for something beautiful, but how? Now all the meridians have slackened, and the time zones between us put on centuries each hour. Now they've melted down the statue of the physicist in the square. Now the tulips are burning in piles with the blackberries and those little blue flowers no one ever really knew the name of. Now every atelier is shuttered, and the banjos are skinned with dust in the Department of Silences. Now the libraries of wind hold every kiss I settled on your belly. And Tarragona, our city of bonfires, our city of casual drug use and vinyl, is consigned to the archive of snow.

that's when I felt this, the energy between the three of us. All of our energy in sync with our breathing. And then the car started breathing, and it was just heaving. And I was holding on to it, and it just felt like it was heaving with the group breathing, and we could hear each other.

said that he was directing his energy toward me. So I didn't really know him at all, and I was strange looking through animal-like. Well, I think part of what gave me that feeling was when we were sitting in front of the post office, he sort of lunged at me. I think that he felt attracted to me, and after talking to him since, he said that he felt attracted.

I started thinking that that could be why he became a symbol for the source of energy for me. Plus, he had on this yellow, this really fluorescent shirt, and he was just glowing when I looked at him. Just this yellow glowing. And so for the rest of the trip, he became a symbol for the source of energy, this yellow glowing named Alan, which I thought was kind of funny. Like, God's name was Alan or something. Seems sort of silly to me. So then they decided to go back inside. So I followed at a distance. And back inside, and we went up the stairs, and I just asked where we were going, because I didn't know where we were going. I mean, physically, there were so many stairs, and I'd never been up the back way, and I just wondered if we were going to Dan's apartment. I think they interpreted it in a more cosmological sense than I meant it. Like, where are we going? And so they sort of stopped, and, you know, like, So then we went into the apartment, and Alan went. It was dark, and Alan was like in another room, I don't know where he went, and Dan and I were in the room. And I just laid down.

0: on this beanbag chair on the floor. And it just felt so good now. My body was tired. And Dan sat down next to me and he jumped up. He didn't at all feel comfortable, I guess. I don't know. I was feeling very comfortable, extremely comfortable with myself and everything else at that point anyway. And then, I don't remember moving, but somehow then I was on the couch and Dan was sitting next to me and we were holding each other. Or else holding hands. I think we were holding each other sometimes and holding hands because that's when we were holding hands or he was looking at my hand, was when he saw fingertips everywhere. And he told me that he saw fingertips. And I saw eyes, but maybe I was looking at his eyes. And so I told him that I saw eyes, and he just freaked out. He's like, eyes, and he jumped up and grabbed his head. He's like, why do I always feel like people are watching me? And that scared me, and because I felt completely comfortable with the eyes. Later, when I talked to him and told him that, he said that he looked at my hand and saw then, because I'd created this image, saw all these eyes in my hand looking at him, and he did not like it at all. Then I said that they weren't suspicious eyes, because I felt like he was feeling paranoid, you know, the idea of someone watching him. And I didn't feel that the eyes were suspicious. And I told him that I liked being watched. And that's when he became the medium for the voice of God, or the voice of the energy. When we first went in, I think that he rearranged the fan. He had this fan in the window, so it was sort of blowing air, and that's where the bright yellow light was coming from. That somehow I had associated with Alan before this, so there was still this association with Alan. And now there was the fan, which I think gave me the feeling of being sucked out of my body. The yellow glow. And Dan was in between the fan.
1: What did he say?
0: He said, in this voice, it didn't seem like it. It seemed like something was speaking through him. And he said to me,
1: "This could be a lesson."
0: I said that I like being watched.
1: Right.
0: And he said, "You're not here for everyone's viewing pleasure." And it just pierced me, and he then, this voice became an authority for me, and I wanted to know why I was here. Because
1: you understood that.
0: Yes,
1: true.
0: I understood that, and I understood that it was true, and it made me feel like, yes, this is true, and I want to know, what can I do? What should I do? And what can I do? And what do I have? Besides the way I look, or what, I don't know, I wanted to know why I was doing that. And that's when I started almost feeling like this voice used this whole experience to get in touch with me. And I felt like there was a supernatural energy that wanted to get in touch with me, particularly, and use this experience. And then I started, I think, questioning, well, how did you know that this is the way to get a hold of me and this sort of thing? And, you know, who are we? I was wondering just what was going on. And, I had feelings like I've never had before. Dan and I were holding on to each other, and I could feel energy coming from him. And I felt, then at one point, he said something like, not dependency, not independent, not dependency, but interdependent. And he sort of, he was sort of leaning on me, and I was more upright than he was. And I was holding him. And I had this rooted, nurturing feeling that I've never had before in my life. It was sort of a maternal feeling, and I've never really felt that before. And I felt so strong.

0: First of all, you have to take off the screws.
1: Which one?
0: Well, the one under the antenna is not really important, so you can leave it there.
1: This one?
0: Yeah, take off the one in the corner, and the other one is below the batteries.

Yeah. Now you grab the box with two hands and try to separate the two sides. You see now on the board, there is another screw right in the center. Great. Now you can flip the board and put back the batteries. Nice. Now you are in front of the green side of the circuit board. And with your crocodile, you should try to make contacts between two specific points of the circuit. Well, now you can turn it on. So the first point is next to the volume wheel, normally the third or the second contact, and the other spot is next to the jack output.

This one actually going on.

0: So that's my radio. I know that there is something here like this that I use to change the volume and basically turn it on and off, right? And then I know there is something complicated here, which I don't understand. And there is the output jack here, with his contacts and stuff going on. And not surprisingly, even the speakers is connected something here, somewhere around here. You see that? Right? So, we're interested in the sound of the radio. So, where the sound is running inside the radio. And we know that the radio is basically catching some kind of thing from the antenna, and then it goes inside some kind of transformation and it becomes sound. And afterwards this sound has to go out to the speakers. And when you play some sound from any sort of speaker, there must be an amplifier, like guitar. When you connect the guitar, there's the guitar, there's the comb, and in between there's like a circuit that is pushing the power of the signal. I can imagine that the antenna arrives somewhere here, and this sort of transformation of waves happens here. You know, like if I use a little bit of creativity, I can imagine that these signals from the antenna become sound in this area, right?
1: Let me use another color.
0: This is an integrated circuit. There's a lot of stuff happening inside this, like this. Whoa, whoa, what's up?
2: Yeah, I'm thinking.
0: And then I know that here I do the volume, right? So the sound necessarily passed by there. That's for sure. Another fact is that the sound necessarily comes out from here, right? That's obvious. So there must be some kind of tap that goes like this, right? From the antenna to the transformation to the volume and then outside. And this is quite logical because I can assume that this guy is the amplifier. He's also like, you know, the radio is doing two complicated things, right? It's transforming radio waves into sound waves, and it's pushing the signal to the power of the speaker.
1: Yeah.
0: And like that, make the speaker move. Since I know that the sound starts here and ends here, I can assume that I can feedback the shit. So I take the signal that is like powered up, and then I push it back to the beginning. When I say feedback, I mean amplifying itself infinite times. So the circuit starts oscillating. It's like, you know, amplifier works like that. This is the representation of a sound, okay? And the amplitude of this little wave that I draw, this is like a, let's say, a weak signal. And through the amplifier, I get a much more powerful signal.

0: Stool, and put your body in here.
1: Okay, sorry.

A J A J A J A J A J A J A J A J A J A J A J A J A J A J A J A J A J A J A J A J A J A J A J A J A J A J A J A J A J A J A J A J A J A J A J A J A J A J A J A J A J A J A J A J A J A J A J A J A J A J A J A J A J A J A J A J A J A J A J A J A J A J A J A J A J A J A J A J A J A J A J A J A J A J A J A J A J A J A J A J A J A J A J A J A J A J A J A J A J A J A J A J A J A J A J A J A J A J A J A J A J A J A J A J A J A J A J A J A J A J A J A J A J A J A J A J A J A J A J A J A J A J A J A J A J A J A J A J A J A J A J A J A J A J A J A J A J A J A J A J A J A J A J A J A J A J A J A J A J A J A J A J A J A J A J A J A J A J A J A J A J A J A J A J A J A J A J A J A J A J A J A J A J A J A J A J A J A J A J A J A J A J A J A J A J A J A J A J A J A J A J A J A J A J A J A J A J A J A J A

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0: You're listening to Tectonic, a production of WFMU in Jersey City, New Jersey. Tectonic covers our shift to a digital future, exploring technology, how it affects us, and what we can do about it. And now, today's episode.
1: Hey, everybody. Welcome to another episode of Tectonic. My name is Mark Hurst. I'll be your host for the next hour. Happy to be here. Thanks for joining. I've got it. What I think is a really interesting and important show. It's about a book that a number of listeners have reached out to me and said, hey, are you going to cover this book? You can have the author on. And some friends have brought it up, and it's gotten a lot of publicity. And so eventually I thought, yes, I need to talk about this book. And so here we are. The book is called Careless People, A Cautionary Tale of Power, Greed, and Lost Idealism. It's written by Sarah Wynne Williams and is published by Flatiron Books. And I'm really excited to share this with you. Now, you might initially be wondering, Mark, why are you talking about the book and not, as in past episodes, bringing the author on, in this case, to talk about Careless People herself? Why are we not hearing from Sarah Wynne Williams? Well, I'm going to get to that. But there is a very good reason why Sarah Wynne Williams is not here, because I did send an invite, and the publisher very nicely wrote back and said Sarah is, this isn't the exact wording, but essentially it was Sarah is not speaking publicly right now, and we'll let you know if that changes, which was a nice response. So here's the story with this book. Sarah Wynne Williams used to be at Facebook. She was an executive at Facebook from 2011 to 2017. All told, it was just about 7 years at Facebook. She's originally from New Zealand. She had previously been a diplomat and an international lawyer, and really was interested in working at Facebook. This is to say that Careless People is a memoir written by Sarah Wynne Williams about her time at Facebook. And it's a behind-the-scenes look at the company and especially the senior leadership and the way they make decisions and the shocking lack of ethics that is present in those senior leaders and in those decisions. And so it's unsparing in its look at Mark Zuckerberg and this rogues gallery of people who surround him, and or I should say, to be more accurate, the people who were surrounding him from 2011 to 2017, although I doubt if it's changed that much in the intent and the way that decisions are made. At any rate, this book comes out. Facebook gets wind of the truth-telling in this book. And Mark Zuckerberg, you know, that champion of free speech, always going on about how he supports free speech. He's making changes on Facebook to enable more free speech. He sees himself as a crusader for free speech online and all of this. As soon as this book came out, immediately Facebook sued Sarah Wynne Williams. And the lawsuit had proposed damages of several hundred million dollars. And as far as I know, Sarah Wynne Williams is not a wealthy person, so it was just, you know, absurd. The basis for this is that Facebook said that Sarah Wynne Williams was not abiding by an employment agreement that she had signed during her time there, which included a non-disparagement clause. And Wynne Williams made it clear that this book was going to continue, and her publisher, thank goodness, Flatiron Books, stood up for her and said, no, we're publishing this, and it went out to the market. And so Facebook then went to a process that resulted in a gag order. So I guess short of turning off the book altogether, shutting down the publication of the book altogether, Facebook then negotiated for them the next best thing, which was shutting down Sarah's ability to talk about her own book. Well, a funny thing happens when a champion of free speech is found

0: found to be shutting down free speech, and that is the media gets very interested. And, you know, Facebook along the way has not made very many allies or friends in the media as it has continued its campaign to utterly crush and destroy any sort of free democratic media in the world. The media was very happy to report on this hypocrisy, this latest hypocrisy of Mark Zuckerberg, that the champion of free speech has put a gag order on an author using her right to free speech to tell the truth about what she knew about Mark Zuckerberg and his lieutenants there at Facebook. So there's a gag order on Sarah Wynne Williams. That is why you have not heard her since the publication of the book on podcasts or TV shows or what have you. And that's why she is not on Tectonic. That's why I was unable to reach her. According to her publisher, as I said, they will let me know when that gag order is lifted. But at the moment, she is not available to speak. However, there was one appearance that she did make after the gag order was put in place, and that was to a committee of the U.S. Senate. Sarah Wynne Williams testified under oath to the Senate committee, and it was really a review of many of the allegations that she makes in her book, which I'm going to get to. If they are prosecuted fully, these allegations, I imagine that Mark Zuckerberg could be up for a perjury charge or three, but we'll see.
1: My name is Sarah Wynne Williams, and I served as the Director of Global Public Policy at Facebook, now Meta, for nearly 7 years, starting in 2011. Throughout those 7 years, I saw Meta executives repeatedly undermine U.S. national security and betray American values. They did these things in secret to win favor with Beijing and build an $18 billion business in China.
0: First, I just wanted to let you know what this book is and why the author is not here. So you're going to hear a lot from me. I wish it wasn't all me this hour. I always prefer to put the spotlight on the experts. You know, I'm just a generalist, but I like to put attention to the experts who've done the work. And Sarah Wynne Williams is one of those experts I would like to have on mic. And maybe someday we will have her on the show. In the meantime, I will give you my best review and description and summary of the book so that this, I hope, will encourage you, if you are interested at all in this topic, to go and procure a copy for yourself of Careless People. Again, it is by Sarah Wynne Williams and it's published by Flatiron Books. And if you want a link to the book at a non-Amazon bookshop, you can go to the playlist. And to get to the playlist, go to tectonic.fm, T-E-C-H, tonic.fm, and click the playlist link for the Careless People episode. All right, so let me tell you a bit about this book. This, as I said, Careless People is a memoir of Sarah's time at Facebook, which was 2011 to 2017. It actually starts before that as she gives us some scenes from her childhood. There's a scene of a shark attack that's quite intense that in a way figures into some our understanding of her character that then comes out in later events in the book. The memoir starts in her childhood, then that really builds up fairly quickly into her time at Facebook. I found the entire memoir. I've got this book in my hand right here. You can hear me flipping through the pages. How many pages does this book have? It's almost 400 pages long. And I read it in a few sittings. And that's what I've heard from others as well. This is an easy read. It's a, I almost said fun. It's not a fun read. I would say more that it's a blood-boiling read in that you are seeing the truth. You're reading the truth that we would not otherwise have access to about how senior executives think and act and make decisions inside Facebook. Again, if you're interested at all, pick up a copy, buy one, or go to your public library. You'll be drawn in immediately. It's very well written, this memoir. And throughout the book, there's a number of allegations and complaints and criticisms of all sorts. There's some small ones. There's some giant ones, which I'm intending to get to later in the show. But I want to note that some of the complaints about Zuckerberg that have been reported by press accounts, I think, are rather trivial. And if they had occurred in some other company, people might say, well, yeah, it's not the best situation, but what's the big deal? I'm not really going to be diving into those. I'll give you one example. It turns out that when Mark Zuckerberg flies on his private jet, he tends not to watch movies. What he likes to do is he likes to talk to his employees, and he has this enduring interest in board games. And one of the board games, at least back in those years of the 2010s, one of the board games that Zuck played quite often on the jet and when he was hanging out with employees on the road, one of the board games he played was Settlers of Catan. And if you know that board game, you know, it's one of claiming territory for yourself and trying to ice out others. And so it's a kind of a struggle between you and other players, and which is to say, it's not a cooperative game. One person wins. And Sarah Wynne Williams reports on how the people surrounding Mark Zuckerberg don't want to allow anything negative to impact him. We'll put it that way. And so that what that means is that they let him win. They let him win Settlers every time. And when Sarah eventually brought this up to Mark, he was unaware that his employees were letting him win. And so that detail has made it into some of the press coverage. Employees let Mark Zuckerberg win at Settlers of Catan. I found that interesting. That's one of the interesting anecdotes in the book. But to me, that's not the primary thrust of this book. That's not the significance of this book that I want to highlight to you. Because honestly, there's probably a lot of CEOs out there who have people who tend to be sycophants, I guess, and would behave in similar ways. So that by itself is not the most damning allegation against Mark Zuckerberg. That's kind of maybe typical for powerful people. On the other hand, there are allegations that are singular and singularly bad and even shocking about Zuckerberg's complicity in horrible things that are happening, his knowing complicity. And those are what I think are really the value of reading this book and understanding what Wynne Williams is telling us about, is so that you can understand the depths of the depravity of the leadership of this incredibly powerful company, all centered on one deeply unethical man. Oh, there was one other thing I wanted to say, just by way of introduction about this memoir. Is when I first heard about Careless People, my initial snap judgment, I'm sorry to say, was one of skepticism, because I looked at the summary and I said, oh, let's see, there was a Facebook executive who was working closely with Mark Zuckerberg for almost 7 years, and it took her that long to figure out that he's unethical. You know, that company was going wrong for a long time before she left in 2017. And then what took so long to write the book? And what I learned in reading the book is that when Williams started as an idealist, and along the way, as she became disillusioned and learned what an awful company Facebook was and what an awful person Zuckerberg is, by that time, she had some real health challenges. And she goes into detail in this book about what those health challenges were. She really opens up and is pretty vulnerable about her health and medical struggles. And she needed the health insurance, just to put it out there. And she says this in the book: how can I leave Facebook now after some awful thing happened, or she had some awful realization about who these leaders were? She writes multiple times in the book, how could I leave at this point? Because if I left, I really need my health care. And so that, in a way, is an indictment of the American healthcare system, in which employees are precarious if they don't toe the line for bosses or work environments that are not good for them or others. But that's especially the case here in Facebook, because she was seeing some really, really horrific things, and she felt that she could not, in good conscience, risk her own health and her family's well-being by leaving. So I have some empathy both for her early idealism, since I myself started as an idealist in the early days of the web, and I can have empathy for her health issues and why she felt like she could not leave later. Here we have this book that is making some pretty intense allegations. Facebook/Meta, after a lot of the horrible revelations came to light a few years ago, they changed their name. And as someone put it a few years ago, when a crime is committed, often there's a name change, as though we would forget who was responsible. So now people call the company Meta. I still call it Facebook because it's still Facebook. By the way, if you're not familiar, Facebook/Meta is also the owner of Instagram and the owner of WhatsApp. So if you are using Facebook or Instagram or WhatsApp, you are making your data visible to one of the most horrible people in business today, and that's Mark Zuckerberg. So it, as I've said many, many times over the years on this show, if you can, you really should delete your Facebook account, delete your Instagram account, and delete your WhatsApp account if you can't. A lot of people can't, I understand that. But if you have the choice, you really should get yourself off of those platforms, Facebook, Instagram, and Meta. And so Meta/Facebook has responded to this book and essentially has said, there's nothing new here. It's all old news. And anyway, it's inaccurate anyway. And so we're putting the gag order on her, which none of which makes any sense. I mean, if it's old news, why did you overreact with a several hundred million dollar lawsuit if it's old news? And if it's old news, and I guess kind of common knowledge that you were complicit in genocide, then why are you saying it's inaccurate? It's either common knowledge and accurate, or it's inaccurate. And why would you put a gag order on her? So the Facebook Meta response rings just as hollow as all of the other statements that you hear from these senior leaders throughout the book. It's just, it's kind of pathetic, actually, the level of crassness, incompetence, cluelessness, arrogance that comes through in all of these decisions and statements. And so Facebook's own statement about this book just shows that this company has not changed since the events recounted in this book, Careless People. Now, the book talks about a number of major events in her time between 2011 and 2017. But one of the threads that goes through Careless People is the behavior of the senior leaders. And I've mentioned that a few times already. So let me just say there are three main leaders at Facebook that I found got the most attention, and I was glad she paid the most attention to these three. Those are Mark Zuckerberg, of course, the founder and CEO and overall dictator of Facebook Meta. There's Joel Kaplan, who at the time was Sarah Wynne Williams' boss. He was the VP of Global Public Policy. Sarah Wynne Williams was working for him as someone who was working on global public policy for Facebook. And then there's Sheryl Sandberg, who you might remember from years ago had that book called Lean In, and she was presenting herself as the spokesperson for women in business and was trying to bring about this sort of, new feminist awareness in American companies and so on. And that gets taken apart. That myth, that illusion really gets taken apart in this book, Careless People. But first, let me say a little bit about Mark Zuckerberg. So I'll say a little bit about all three of these, Mark Zuckerberg, Joel Kaplan, and Sheryl Sandberg. Mark Zuckerberg initially was not interested at all in politics or government. So here's Sarah Wynne Williams as this new hire who's saying, I want to get Facebook in contact with prime ministers and presidents and governments all over the world, because in her early naive idealist state, she thought that Facebook could actually be a force for good in the world. And so how much better would it be if they could plug Facebook into other governments? And Mark Zuckerberg, from the very beginning, was just not interested. There are stories about Sarah trying to introduce him to various prime ministers and Mark Zuckerberg just giving them a brush off and just being kind of a dope when dealing with heads of state. But there was a turning point in Sarah's telling of it when they went to Indonesia sometime in the 20-teens and visited with President-elect Joko Widodo, who was just about to assume the presidency. And he was sort of almost an Obama-like figure in Indonesia. He was a little bit younger. He was educated. He was very popular. And he seemed to be a break from the ordinary corruption of Indonesian presidents. And so Zuckerberg was interested in meeting Jokowi, and Jokowi vice versa, because he understood how instrumental Facebook had been in handing him the electoral victory in Indonesia. Strangely, Zuckerberg, leading up to this public meeting with President-elect Jokowi, Zuckerberg had told Sarah Wynne Williams, in a strange conversation they had, he said, and this is not a direct quote, but it was something like, "Sarah, what I really want is a riot." And Sarah said, what does that even mean? What do you want, a riot?" And conversing further with Mark Zuckerberg, it became clear that what Zuck wanted was acclaim from a giant crowd of people in person. So he said something like he wanted a million people somewhere who would all be there and cheering for him in person. And that was a change in Zuckerberg, who previously had just wanted to hang out with his engineers and would never take meetings before 12 noon, wanted to stay up late like the hacker he thought he was, and would sleep in late. And now he's saying, "What I want is a giant crowd of people who are where there's a lot of energy," almost like, to use Zuck's word, a riot. So anyway, not long after that, they go to Indonesia. I believe they're in Jakarta. And Jokowi invites Zuck to go on a walk in public, which Jokowi had the habit of doing as a politician of the people. And so Zuck accompanies him, and a huge crowd gathers, not for Zuck, but for Jokowi. But Zuck is caught in the middle of this excited crowd full of adulation for this famous figure that was among them. And Zuck comes out of that saying, "That was awesome." And Sarah writes that as though that's a turning point where Zuck then begins to act as though he's interested in gaining political power himself. Not long after that, Zuckerberg starts putting together a plan for him, Mark Zuckerberg, to run for U.S. president. And he put together a travel schedule. You might remember this from years ago, where he went to meet with people in farms and churches and diners, mostly in swing states, you know, Iowa and New Hampshire, places like that. And he hired advisors who had worked on presidential campaigns in the past. He even went so, I didn't know this part, he even went so far as to make a change to the share structure legally of Facebook with the approval of the Facebook board that would allow him legally to take time off to run for office. And so all the pieces were there for Zuckerberg to run for president. That shows the ambition that Zuck had for himself at that time. And as we know, it never panned out. I don't know what it was. She doesn't go deep into that initial campaign, why he turned it off. But that shows that Zuck changed from his early behavior of not being interested at all in politics into a possible candidate for the presidency. And from then on, he was really interested in understanding how do governments work, how do prime ministers, how do presidents gain and hold on to power. And that became a pattern throughout the rest of the book, where Zuckerberg is trying to make deals with the bases of power in the world. And the biggest power base that he went after, which I'll get to a little bit later, is China. So that's Mark Zuckerberg. I'm going to get to the China element in a little bit. By the way, if you're just tuning in, you're listening to Tectonic. My name is Mark Hurst. We're talking about the book Careless People, A Cautionary Tale of Power, Greed, and Lost Idealism by Sarah Wynne Williams, who is not here. She's not on the show because Facebook, the champions of free speech, have put a gag order on Sarah Wynne Williams because I imagine they did not like the truth-telling that is inside this book, this memoir of her time working for Mark Zuckerberg. So that's why she's not here. Let's move on to Joel Kaplan. Joel Kaplan was Sarah Wynne Williams' boss. As I said, he was VP of Global Public Policy at Facebook. And every time he shows up in the book, it's just, you cannot believe someone goes that far in their career and is that high up in the corporate ladder who seems to know so little about the world and seems to have so little curiosity about other people and other countries and the experience of other people. Actually, on the playlist at tectonic.fm, I put a link to Cory Doctorow's review of this book, and I just want to read you an excerpt of Cory's review. Doctorow writes, Wynne Williams' disillusionment with Facebook isn't rooted in these frustrations, which Doctorow had listed before. Rather, she is both personally and professionally aghast at the company's disgusting, callous, and cruel behavior. She describes how her boss, Joel Kaplan, relentlessly sexually harasses her, and everyone in a position to make this stop tells her to shut up and take it. When Wynne Williams gives birth to her second child, she hemorrhages, almost dies, and ends up in a coma. Afterwards, Kaplan gives her a negative performance review because she was, quote, unresponsive to his emails and texts while she was dying in an ICU. This is a significant escalation of the earlier behavior she describes from Joel Kaplan, like pestering her with personal questions about breastfeeding and video calling her from bed and so on. So here you have Joel Kaplan, who both seems incurious about the world. At one point, Sarah writes that Joel Kaplan was surprised to learn that Taiwan was an island. And so finally, she encourages Joel Kaplan to buy a world map for his office. This is the VP of Global Public Policy. Anyway, in addition to that incuriosity, we have this repeated pattern, she alleges, of sexual harassment that apparently Kaplan never suffers any consequences for. Eventually, he left the company, but there was no public statement of any sexual harassment. To the contrary, to Sarah's telling of it, she was constantly told by other leaders to shut up and not say anything after Kaplan's repeated harassment of her. So there's Joel Kaplan. Joel Kaplan, by the way, these days is closely aligned with the current occupant of the White House and is continuing his rise or fall of his career, depending on how you look at it. Then we get to Sheryl Sandberg, who, as I said earlier, had this book Lean In during Sarah's time at Facebook and was, to put it briefly, was not living up to the ideals that she espoused in Lean In. And for this, what I'd like to do is I'd like to play a brief excerpt featuring Sarah Wynne Williams from a 60 Minutes Australia episode. This actually aired before the gag order was put in place. So this was an interview that she was able to do before the free speech champion Mark Zuckerberg shut down her speech. And it's just a couple of minutes, and I want Sarah to tell us, in her own words, her experience with Sheryl Sandberg. Here it is.
2: Flying around the world on a private jet with powerful people was all part of the job for former executive Sarah Wynne Williams. But the novelty quickly wore off during her 7 years working for Facebook.
1: There were a lot of weird and, inappropriate workplace antics at the company. And I think it's part of this broader thing at Meta where the people at the top have so much power
3: and they don't really care about the employees or what's normal or boundaries. It's about giving them what they want.
4: No one gets to the corner office by sitting on the side, not at the table.
5: Sheryl Sandberg was Meta's chief operating officer. She wrote the book Lean In, which launched a feminist movement to improve corporate culture for women in the workplace.
6: We're going to lean in, believe in ourselves, and teach our daughters that they can do anything our sons can do.
5: Sarah worked closely with Sheryl and says her behaviour at times went against many of the things the COO publicly campaigned for.
3: In private jets, there's often a bedroom for the principal at the back of the jet. She asked me to come to bed with her. And that wasn't something I felt comfortable doing. I just think that you should not get into bed with your boss unless you want to, which in this case I did not.
7: That's just bizarre. On the jet.
3: Correct, on the jet.
5: Sarah says she felt uncomfortable, but wasn't the only staff member to be treated the same way. Sandberg had a young female assistant who Sarah says was sent to buy and model thousands of dollars worth of lingerie. Even more unusual, Sarah also claims the pair would stroke each other's hair.
0: So that clip shows you just a glimpse of the kinds of things that Sarah Wynne Williams is writing about in this book, Careless People, about her time working with Mark Zuckerberg and Sheryl Sandberg and Joel Kaplan. Just that the whole thing is just off. You know, it goes from unethical to creepy to disappointing to shocking and everything in between. It's really, you do wonder how someone could survive that long in that environment with that sort of person having power over you. But as I said before, she had health insurance issues and needed to stick around. So with that as a foundation, with those as the leaders who are making decisions in the company, then you can see a little bit better why Facebook has had the outcomes that it has had in the world. And one of the things that Wynne Williams talks about is that Facebook in 2016 really, in a way, came into its own because this newsfeed algorithm that was so important to the business model was directly responsible for the first presidential win of the current occupant of the White House. I'll read an excerpt of the book here. Wynne Williams writes, "Facebook rewards outsider candidates who post inflammatory content that drives engagement. We charge less money for ads that are more incendiary and reach more people. The current occupant of the White House is using our system the way it's designed to be used." So I thought that was a pithy description of the business model of Facebook, which is to amplify the incendiary, as she says, the deceptive, the manipulative, the hateful, the thing bearing outrage and making people angry. All of those types of content get amplified. And in fact, they charge less money for ads that have that sort of content because they reach more people. And so when you have a business model that is based on amplifying hate and lies and that sort of thing, then all sorts of things start breaking across society. And it's the growth at any cost business model in which, again, fueled by the complete lack of ethics of the senior leaders, this company is willing to do anything, amplify anything, spread anything, excrete any kind of toxic sludge onto society in order to make one more dollar or grow for one more quarter. And one of those outcomes was the harms on teenage girls. And I've talked about this before on the radio show, but it's worth reviewing and reminding ourselves what's at stake even today, as Facebook is still, for some reason, allowed to exist as a company. And let me just read an excerpt again from Careless People about what happened with Facebook and teenage girls. Sarah Wynne Williams writes, "In April 2017, a confidential document is leaked that reveals Facebook is offering advertisers the opportunity to target 13 to 17-year-olds across its platforms, including Instagram, during moments of psychological vulnerability, when they feel, and here are the key words, that advertisers were served up, that they were able to key onto. This was provided by Facebook, these keywords. Psychological vulnerability, when they feel, quote, worthless, insecure, stressed, defeated, anxious, stupid, useless, and like a failure, unquote. Or to target them when they're worried about their bodies and thinking of losing weight. Basically, when a teen is in a fragile emotional state, and when Williams says that she was horrified to find this out, but, quote, apparently Facebook was proud of it. And she talks about how Facebook was touting its capabilities, including targeting emotional teenage girls, to advertisers in Australia. In other examples, quote, Facebook does work for a beauty product company, tracking when 13 to 17-year-old girls delete selfies so it can serve a beauty ad to them at that moment. And of course, when the teenage girl deletes a selfie, that may show that she's feeling vulnerable at that moment. That's why Facebook got interested. Here's another one. When Facebook's PR team is facing blowback and due to these sorts of issues, they issue a statement that says nothing, you know, we did nothing wrong, blah, blah, blah, and it doesn't make the criticism go away. Here's what Wynne Williams writes, quote, Elliot, Joel, and many of Facebook's most senior executives devise a cover-up. Facebook issues a second statement that's a flat-out lie. It says, quote, Facebook does not offer tools to target people based on their emotional state. And so here, Wynne Williams is showing, I mean, she's got the receipts, how Facebook is issuing blatant lies in their communications as a as a kind of cover-up to this bad PR. Next, quote, despite its public statement to the contrary, Facebook was long aware that its research, models, and programs sought to optimize user engagement at all costs. Facebook employed a series of addictive by design features specifically targeted and tailored to exploiting the vulnerabilities of young users while hiding the risky and harmful nature of such features, forcing every lever to drive engagement and drive that addiction. And she goes into more detail. I don't have enough time to go into the detail. And it wasn't just 2017. Later, we heard from the Facebook files that this was still happening. And again, the point is the Facebook leadership had internal research run inside Facebook that proved that they were harming teenage girls. And they were making money from it. And the response of Zuckerberg and senior leadership is essentially, the system is working as designed. Keep up the good work. And that, to me, is just the depths of depravity that can come out of a powerful company and powerful people like that. As other people have pointed out, what's the point of being ultra wealthy if you're not going to use your wealth to do good in the world? Just to see these people, all of them, it's not just Zuck, all of them are so wealthy. I mean, Wynne Williams writes how Sandberg is walking around with jewelry and clothes worth thousands of dollars on a daily basis. What is it worth to be to have all of that money if you're just going to use it in order to continue to exploit people, in order to make more money that you don't need? I don't understand it, friends. But that's what's happening. The teenage girl issue is just one of many examples in this book. The big one, though, as she says, Sarah Wynne Williams says, the white whale of Mark Zuckerberg was winning over China. And Zuck was really trying to grow, again, growth at any cost. He's trying to grow Facebook into all sorts of different countries. He has this free basics program, which promises to bring all sorts of connection and free internet to countries all over the world. Essentially what it is Facebook and a bunch of crappy apps that will surveil them and make money for Zuck and bring all the harms of Facebook to their countries, such as Myanmar, which I hope I'll have time to get into. But China was the huge market that was resisting Zuck's invitation. And so Mark Zuckerberg made a concerted effort to play sycophant to Chinese President Xi Jinping to try to get him to open the market to Facebook. And it never quite worked, although there's an asterisk there. And so here, let me just say first, when Williams talks about the lengths to which Zuck would go to try to get cooperation with the Chinese Communist Party. Now, there are some little details, like at one point he asks Xi Jinping to name his child. And at another point, he goes on a jog in public by Tiananmen Square, even though it's very smoggy. Those are little details, kind of interesting, but that's not really what I'm after here. What's really interesting to me is that in 2014, there are the pro-democracy protests in Hong Kong. This is, you know, as China was beginning to crack down on democracy there, and there was a huge reaction from Hong Kongers who were saying, you are breaking your agreement with us. You said Hong Kong would be set apart. We would have our own laws. And Xi Jinping just came in with armed troops and crushed the opposition with, as it turns out, some help from Facebook. So in 2014, this is Sarah Wynne Williams, quote, Facebook will grant the Chinese government access to Chinese users' data, including Hong Kong users' data, in exchange for getting into China? It's a question. She's saying, would they actually try to do this? Would they give up the personal data of Hong Kongers, including the pro-democracy protesters, hand that over to the CCP in order to get into China as a market? Continuing the quote, this proposal, which would surely violate the consent order Facebook agreed to with the FTC in 2012, the rest of us are trying to figure out why China is threatening to block Instagram. So here she's surprised that Facebook would go to that distance, not just in terms of the lack of ethics of handing over pro-democracy protesters' info to armed thugs from the CCP. It was more than that. It was, she's trying to figure out why would Facebook put itself in potential legal jeopardy because there was a consent decree with the FTC from 2012 that Facebook wouldn't do this. And Facebook apparently was totally willing to make this proposal, knowing that they rarely, if ever, face any consequences from the U.S. government. And there's another question of why was China so interested in particular in shutting down Instagram, which is what they really wanted to do, and that's what Facebook was trying to avoid, obviously. Why was China trying to threaten to block Instagram? Quote, why this aggressive mode now? We don't know for sure, but we suspect that it's Instagram's role in protests in Hong Kong. Tens of thousands of pro-democracy activists are taken to the streets in the umbrella revolution, and Instagram is one of their preferred ways to organize and get the message out. So Facebook was seeing its app, Instagram, used for pro-democracy purposes and thought, what's a way we can compromise this and help China crush the pro-democracy protests in order for us to grow further? That's what it means to be growth at any cost, that you will cut any deal with any authoritarian government crushing democracy in order to get yourself a little more growth. Then it comes to a head in 2018. Quote, Mark is eventually asked about China in a Senate hearing in April 2018. And let me just say as a side note, she spends some time on this in this Senate testimony that it turns out that Zuckerberg says under oath that Facebook is not working with China and doesn't know what the status of its apps are in China. He plays really dumb, as though he has no awareness of what's happening with the CCP. And she writes that was a lie, that Zuckerberg actually knew quite well what his status was with the CCP. In fact, it goes further than that. She says that Zuckerberg and the Facebook team were working on developing censorship tools for the use of the Chinese Communist Party. These are tools that include textual censorship. They included facial recognition and they used some sort of a shell company in order to get them launched in China. Facebook had developed and launched software that was being used in China that was for the convenience, made to order for the purposes of the surveillance carried out by the Chinese Communist Party. And yet, under oath, in April 2018, Zuckerberg said, "I don't know what's happening there." So that you're lying under oath, and you know what that is, friends. That is called perjury, and that is a federal offense. If you want to look it up, it is Section 1001, which is part of Chapter 47 of Title 18 of the U.S. Code. It's called fraud and false statements, and the penalty for perjury is a fine and or imprisonment, not more than 5 years. So for each count of perjury, Zuckerberg could be put away for 5 years. I don't know how many times he perjured himself in that meeting, in that Senate hearing under oath, but we can say at least once. And so I look forward to the trial, the criminal trial of Mark Zuckerberg, in which he is found guilty of perjury and will be put in prison for 5 years. I am looking forward to that very much. And that should happen. If we have a system of justice and law in this country, Mark Zuckerberg should be in prison. I don't know. Let me just make that clear. I'll say it again. Mark Zuckerberg should be in prison. And beyond that, there's probably enormous fines for Facebook that should come off of the consent decree. But let's just start by putting Mark Zuckerberg in prison for perjury, and we'll work from there. Okay, that'll just baby steps, you know, baby steps. The last thing I want to point out in the last few minutes of the show is what happened in Myanmar, which is that Facebook's Free Basics program spread all through Myanmar. It was an unstable country. There was violence. There was war going on. And what ended up happening is that the military weaponized Facebook against a minority, the Muslim Rohingya people in Myanmar. I've talked about this before. There was a United Nations report that found Facebook complicit in what ended up as genocide. At least 10,000 people were murdered in 2017, and the UN report is intense and rather shocking reading, and it's excerpted in Careless People in this book. And if you want the details, please find it. You'll find it on page 357. I'm not going to read it here because it is, frankly, it's too intense for the radio. But trust me, what Facebook was complicit in will turn your stomach. And that was all part of their growth at any cost strategy as well, because they didn't pay attention to what was happening in Myanmar, because that would cost money, that would cost effort. And meantime, this central algorithm that was amplifying hate and lies and outrage turned violent. And as I said, it ended in the murders of at least 10,000 people, and over 700,000 Muslims then fled the country. So there was this massive exodus of refugees because of the harm that had come off of Facebook's growth at any cost algorithm. And as Wynne Williams writes there, what the world will learn later is the military in Myanmar had set up a massive operation to spread misinformation and hate on Facebook. This was revealed by a reporter named Paul Mosier in the New York Times. And I want to add that Paul Mosier himself, was a past Tectonic guest, and I'm happy to see him mentioned here. The last thing I'll say is there was this one just really heartbreaking comment that Wynne Williams makes at the end of this Myanmar case study. She writes, "Myanmar would have been far better off if Facebook had never arrived there." And in the margin, I wrote my annotation, which was, "everybody else too." Which is to say, everywhere else on Earth would be better off without Facebook. It's a tragedy of the internet that Facebook was allowed to take root, was allowed to spread, never face consequences. Neither the company nor Mark Zuckerberg have faced any criminal penalties up to this point, and people have died as a result. Teenagers have self-harmed. Some have committed suicide as a result of Facebook's growth at any cost strategy. This company has resulted in lies, hate, and death, and nothing has happened to this company as a result. I don't understand why this company is allowed to exist, friends. In a just world, Facebook would not exist, and Mark Zuckerberg would be in prison. And we can hope. We can hope someday that we will see some justice. Again, this book, friends, is called Careless People, A Cautionary Tale of Power, Greed, and Lost Idealism by Sarah Wynne Williams. It's published by Flatiron Books. This is the book that Facebook tried to shut down by putting a gag order on Sarah Wynne Williams. The media got hold of that story and helped propel it to bestseller status. And I recommend this book if you are interested at all in reading more about these topics that I've covered. I think this is worth knowing about, friends, because Facebook remains an incredibly powerful company. And Zuckerberg, unfortunately, remains at the height of his power. And Sarah Wynne Williams has done us all a justice by writing the truth in this book and sharing it with us. And Sarah, if you're listening, great job. Keep up the good and courageous work you're doing, and I hope you'll be on the show sometime. And friends, that's about all the time I have. I do have some homework for you for next time, friends. I want you to avoid Apple, abandon Amazon, forget Facebook, and whatever you do, get off Google. And I'm going to finish with a song that asks a very important question, and it is by Van Morrison. Have a great week, everybody. See you next time.

I feel, well, then, do I have time? You see, that's the only thing. Do I have time to change again and do something else? Not, you know, in pictures, in do something else. And I've got to. I just have to. And whether I'm 70 or 80 or whatever, you've got to move on all the time. And there is some way now that I also have to move on. I don't know how. But you never do know how. Never, never, never do you know how. And that's, one's always terribly insecure, actually. But providing you get better at drawing, then that helps as well. Case, and out came this vast creature with enormous wings, and it was a goose. And Leela by then. Leela put it between the legs and held it. It was not alive, it was dead. And I drew the goose very carefully and did a picture. It was a soldier's dog. And then came the boot, which is the policeman's daughter, which is the girl with her hand into the boot, polishing her father's boot, you know, and there's a cat looking out to see who's going to come in, and, you know, because she's doing her duty. And she's probably bullied by her dad anyway. And she became a sacrificial creature because the goose became her. The dress that had been white. You remember that drawing that Freud did about the Virgin Mary?

Look, going to the Prado and looking at pictures there, I always find very, very good for having courage, because I do so love feminine ecstasy, beautiful, and I love all that. So I go in there and I can spend a long time looking. Being there, it's difficult to look actually properly, but you be with them, you're with them, and that's contaminates you, I'll kind of catch it, you know. You can't really look. I find it very, very difficult to what they call analyze pictures and so on. I find it very, very difficult. But their presences, that's why they're not like photographs. They're not like, and photographs don't have that. The photographs do not have presences like that. These are like people, like human to humans, or animals that are there alive. So I do like being with them.

If you'll be here in 20, that's close. Emilia's been on the phone for the first year and a half. She met Fran in a luxurious hotel in an awful place. It was for free, they said. What's not to love? Her luggage was just found with all her works the night before her show. It's always like that, the night before. Don't fight it. And suddenly, a guy who runs from the corner, bumping into the waiter's shoulder, gets tackled by an undercover cop, and bam, arrested on the spot. Fuck. Gonzalo goes on month-long ocean research trips, making video tutorials for Americans. He loves it. When else does one get to write theater, am I right? This drag queen builds a stage for herself. She started the season going around bars in the afternoon to perform a two-song show in each terrace. Julio says her name was something in between Divine and Amazonas, but in Spanish. She teaches kids to swim as her day job. One blinks. All of a sudden you have had at least 3 of the 5 conversations you thought would kill you. Tried new fruits, gotten ill, gotten back. At our end of the pier, all of art is a fabrication of one's birth. In rock, paper, scissors, security guards always choose rock. Thank me later.

Here is blank, surely impossible, statistically improbable. But I sing it like gospel, I shout it on air.

his expectations. That he gave me all these things to read that I really could not understand. So, but I had to memorize them anyway. So that meant I had to acquire them, the words, the one way or another. And for me, at that point, I acquired them mostly by sound. And so I became very sensitive and, to sound and also excited by the sounds of words, which I think has a lot to do with being a poet. In other words, the music of the language saved my neck as a kid. And and then I won a contest in school for Flag Day poetry or something. And I was amazed by that. I thought, well, that was easy, you know. It made no sense to me at all, because I suppose you could say that of most poetry competitions. I had no idea what the ground rules were or anything. It was poem for Flag Day. So I wrote one.

My name is Kara Meyer. I'm part of the collective Waste Waves, a group of artists, filmmakers, architects, and researchers interested in uncovering and exploring the spatial politics of infrastructure through sound. The following half an hour emerges out of the context of a workshop we hosted with the students of Sandberg's Studio for Immediate Spaces as part of this year's edition of Rewire Festival's Context Program. In March, we hosted a workshop on spatial research and sound. It was presented in April in the engineer room at West Den Haag, the former US embassy, and reacted to the space. Situated between investigative research and artistic practice, the session approached listening as a method to engage with space and its rhythms. Working with field recorders and archival material, the students approached their multidisciplinary practices through sound as a way to attune to the dynamics that shape an environment. By slowing down and listening attentively, we believe that audible traces emerge as entry points into understanding the spatial politics and material realities that structure everyday life. Recording becomes an investigative and archival act, tapping into the narratives carried by sites and processes that often latently shape and impact our environment, whether they are economic, social, political, or ecological in nature. The listening session offered a glimpse into the participants' practice during their 2 years at Sandberg. If you are interested in the program, the graduation show of Studio for Immediate Spaces is taking place in Amsterdam the following weekend. Their show, Some Things Sure Can Sweep Me Off My Feet, opens on the 12th of June at Het Slotervaart. More information can be found by checking out their Instagram at Immediate Spaces. The participants and projects joining the radio show today are Lu Kim and Nao A. Sciortino with Borders, Frontiers, etc., Magdalena Zotu with Unicorns Dialogue, and Emmanuel Catherine, Paola Zanchetta, Laura Polkmane, and Alina Soler with Tuesday I Became Clouds. The first piece, Borders, Frontiers, etc. by Lu Kim and Nao A. Sciortino, developed from a continuing research into silence and borderlands. Their work asks what it means to listen when there is almost nothing to hear, and what changes when that nothing begins to fill.

I am Magdalena Zotu, and this is Unicorns Dialogue, a sound piece centered around Artizoo in Amsterdam. Using field recorders and contact microphones, I recorded animal sounds, movements, and breathing inside the zoo and surrounding architectures in the present moment. I also worked with found footage from the artist's archive dating from 1939 to 1960, showing the early construction of the zoo and the transport of animals into the space. The work creates a dialogue between past and present, between the archived animal and the living animal, between documentation, captivity, and imagination. Through sound, I began speculating on the possibility of escape, not only physical escape, but sonic escape.

Thank you.

Thank you.

Our last piece today is Tuesday I Became Clouds by Emmanuel Catherine, Paola Zanchetta, Laura Polkman, and Alina Soler. They present a mix of field recordings they made during the workshop and some open source sound recordings they mix with their own.

We hope that you enjoyed this radio show. We were so grateful to be working with these wonderful students and would like to extend a heartfelt thank you to Katja Traun for organizing and coordinating between Rewire and Sandberg. If you are interested to follow what our collective does, you can find us on Instagram at _wastewaves. Thank you for tuning in.

day. Watch, nothing's gonna go your way. 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
0: This is Maisa. I'm Katia. I'm very grateful to be here with Maisa Jalat, here at Page Not Found before your performance with your trio tonight at Theater aan het Spui at 10:30. And again on Sunday, a different performance with Civilis Cevo. Maisa, you are both a singer-songwriter, but also an urban researcher. And you compose research-based music, as you call it also, that often investigates the violent transformation of cities. And you also did this with your album, Marjah, The Battle of the Hotels, which is from 2023. But also in your new work that you will also be sharing tonight, that maybe we also listen to a bit later. I first also just want to say that, of course, we are witnessing with deep sorrow the immense pain because of the war in Lebanon, where you live, and in the region. And I hope this festival can also be a space for listening, for sharing solidarity with each other. Last week, we also, in this space at Page Not Found, we had a fundraiser, and at the desk you will also find a project that we encourage you to listen to and maybe make a donation if you can, or if you want to help and support, and we will also share it again at the end. And we also just had Sari Moussa and Abed Kobaisi sharing some beautiful music from Lebanon, so I think we're it's a nice continuation of that as well.
1: And there's so many people from Beirut here this weekend. It's kind of insane.
0: Yeah.
1: You'll see them all.
0: You will see them all, exactly. So first of all, Maisa, I love your music.
1: Thank you.
0: And it really moves me, and I cannot wait to listen to the performance tonight. And I think it's moving me and many others on many different levels, as your practice, I think, is very layered and detailed and critical and thoughtful. And you're drawing on hidden urban history and events in Lebanon. And I would love to speak with you about how these histories resonate in your music, and how they also may resonate today, but also about how you use the voice as an instrument and how your work may also foster, hopefully, conversations between different generations as well. You're both an urban and spatial researcher and a musician. I'm also personally very interested in sound and space and how they work together. And often I feel it's sometimes a bit neglected as two different things, but I'm just really curious how your sonic sensibility also influences how you work with space in different ways, and maybe also the other way around, like how your spatial awareness influences your music or sounding in the world. Maybe a very broad question to start with, but
1: so for me, for the longest time, they were really separate. I was an architect by day, and I made music by night, and I was more of a indie pop girly in Beirut. But then I wrote this thesis that kind of changed everything for me. It was research about the Battle of the Hotels, which is this very, it's kind of this urban legend in Beirut. Like, everyone knows kind of that these hotels in Beirut were invaded during the Civil War, and there are some ruins still there today. If anyone of you has been to Beirut, massive buildings that are abandoned. I wrote this thesis and discovered that there was so much of the history of my city that I didn't know. And I felt very ashamed. And I felt a bit, like treason. Why wasn't anyone talking about this? Why were we passing by these buildings every day, not knowing exactly what happened? And so I decided that maybe I should write music to tell people about what had happened. So that was the initial thought. Mm. But how do you write music about a battle? Yeah. You know, what is it you are trying to convey with music? Is it like ultra-violent sounds? Is it just storytelling that you just paste on a pop song. You can do that if you want. But working with Fadi Tabal really is such a privilege in Beirut. And his attunement to spatial quality of sound really, really helped. And it's, I also worked with other musicians that are also obsessed with space. I realized, like Sari composed the Holiday Inn, the second song on my album. And he worked with Resonances. And then I worked with Yumna Saba on the first few songs on how to convey silence and emptiness through vocal delivery, and how to pronounce things to make a space appear empty or, you know, lonely. Yeah. So I realized that this is how you merge both architecture and music, is you try to convey different spaces with the sounds you're producing, but also with vocal memory, vocal melody, which is what I do. I'm, in the end, I'm a singer, first and foremost. And the lyrics, of course, speak in my project in the name of buildings. So that's how I wrote this battle. I became the Holiday Inn. I became the Moor Tower. I moved from building to building and explained how these militias were invading me, basically. So that's the kind of aha moment that happened with me, is that what is the point of view?
0: Yeah.
1: Because if you take it from a point of view of a person who's in the militia invading the tower, well, that's not something I really want to do, honestly. And if you have like an omniscient point of view, that's kind of a bit too pretentious. No, I'm not a bird, or, you know, I'm not an omniscient viewer. And I wasn't there, so I can't speak as Maisa. Well, I speak as Maisa in the first four songs, because they're about a solitary walk in the city with the skyscrapers around me, wondering what the hell happened. Empty skyscrapers and empty places. But then when I want to tell the history of the battle, being the architecture was the only thing I could do. So that's how I wrote this album.
0: And I think it's interesting you speak, I think the lyrics are really written in the present tense. So it's like witnessing, so as the buildings are witnessing what is going on.
1: Yeah, and the songs are dated. So the first song is Hay Gazian, which is a university, and it's called Hay Gazian, October 22. So I'm speaking as Hay Gazian on October 22, what happened. I feel someone hiding in my body. And I feel them running between my arches. And they're blue. Okay, so what I also did is I colored the militias, because it was a bit easier to visualize and to explain.
0: Yeah, maybe it's good to give a little bit of context. So it's an episode of urban warfare at the beginning of the Lebanese civil war, where in militias, and you call them red and blue, they fought for domain across Beirut skyscrapers. And it's a history that is not talked about in schools. Not talked about almost at all. But it's also a history that is close to you. So maybe just to give, so how is it still resonating today?
1: So the two militias fighting were pro-Palestinian, pan-Arab leftists, which I call the Reds. And against them were nationalists, who were mostly Christian nationalists, actually. So while the leftists were all sorts of religions, And they believed that Lebanon should be isolated. So they were also called isolationists, in Aizeliyin, that Lebanon should be isolated from the region, isolated from the Palestinian cause, isolated from whatever is happening, to preserve the peace. So if you really look at it, it's exactly what's happening today. And it's exactly the same ideological differences between people and the same very tense debates happening today with talk about normalization or peace with Israel at the moment. You have a range of points of view that is so scary that the specter of the civil war is actually coming back. Like you hear political analysis saying, is there going to be civil war again? So I wanted to know about this history and to draw it on a map so that we can talk about it and not avoid each other. Because the root cause is the same, actually. Like since 1948 and the establishment of the State of Israel, the whole region has been in shambles, and we don't know what to do. And now the sheer force of, accepting peace at gunpoint, is this something good? Is this something that will really lead to peace? I don't know. You tell me.
0: You want to listen?
1: Let's listen.
0: Let's listen.

0: Huge credit to those who collaborated on the song and on the video as well. So Fadi Tabal is the producer of this track and he played drones. Pascal Semejian on drums, and he's my drummer tonight as well. And I actually realized while watching this video, I remembered something, that I played piano because there were so many images of these militiamen in full like military garb playing the hotel piano with the gun on the piano, and like this is an image that we knew from before. It's one of these. So yeah, I think that's where this choice came from. And of course, this video is by Eli Darir, who is a brilliant filmmaker, animator from Beirut, and his father was actually one of the militia guys in a blue. And at the beginning of the video it says, I told my parents I was going to school, but actually I was going to the battlefield. So these were very young kids who were exploited, you know, to do this. And at the end, the dad is explaining, you know, they came at us from here. And so it was a dad, yeah. And he's, it turns out that Eli's final project in his master's was about the Holiday Inn. So we were both like, oh my God, we have to do something together.
1: Do you want to say something about how it was to share this album in Beirut, particularly in Lebanon?
0: Oh, yeah. Okay. I've had a lot of different feedback. From, you know, it feels like you were there. Someone told me, it feels like you were there. How come, how did you never witness any of these things? Like, the emotions that you're conveying are so true. To, you know, me, so we produced a map artwork for the album, and I tried to

0: That's your generation. Like, please have a map. And he's like, no, I don't want to touch this thing. I think one of the most striking things that happened to me was when I went down to Saida in the south. It's a coastal town in the south. And I was actually invited not for a concert because I later found out that the organizer didn't think that this kind of music would attract a lot of people in Saida. I'm trying to prove her wrong. Maybe next album. But anyways, I was explaining what I was doing and what I did for the album, and explained that this all comes from research, and I worked on a very precise timeline of the events, and I knew which buildings were involved, and I cross-referenced, and the album, the project is called Reference Marja. Mm. So I do very diligent historic research from several sources. And I've realized, like, there were these people in the audience who were constantly interrupting the interview, because it was an interview format. And I realized soon enough that these were former fighters, like a group of them. Reds. And they were quizzing me on, you know, where I got my information from. Why was I doing this? Like, what's my interest? Like, am I connected to did I have, what's at stake for me, like, personally? Yeah. I'm like, I'm just an architect who wants to know about her city. I don't know if they were convinced. But in any case, this was fine, because I knew so much and I talked so much about the project that I was okay being quizzed. But then somebody said to me, how are you neutral? Like, ours is the righteous cause. How are you neutral? And October 7 had happened like a year before, and we were so shaken by what was happening in Gaza. And so I kind of froze. I didn't know what to tell him. But someone in the audience instead responded, this is not what she's trying to do. She's trying to write a history of the facts. And it's a fact that this militia invaded this building. And then this is the battle that created the division between East and West Beirut. Mm-hmm. And we have been deprived of even talking about mm-hmm. these facts. Mm-hmm. Of course. Mm-hmm. Because when you talk about the fact, I mean, there is no accountability. Mm-hmm. These people who destroyed the city became the businessmen and politicians of the after war. And, you know, they laid down their arms, they were given a business deal, and, you know, they did other kind of business. So that was a very moving moment. Yeah. That makes me think a lot.
1: Yeah, and it's interesting. We also spoke about how different generations deal with these histories differently, of course, also in the present. But I think it's also beautiful, and that your work can also bring generations together, or maybe for the first time, yeah, experience or think about or feel these histories differently. Yeah.
0: I'm a bit disregarded a lot of times because I'm a post-war child. Like, I was born in 1990. Mm. I didn't even live the war. So I think we're the generation that's maybe perceived as a bit spoiled by the people who are older than us. Mm. Yeah, we lived the fake post-war reconstruction destruction that happened. So we a lot of things we don't know, and that's why I wanted to know. I mean, I think that's why I wrote a thesis about the history of my city.

0: I also want to make sure that if you have any questions or things to say, that you can. Yes, there's one here. I will come to you.
1: I can also speak up.
0: We're recording it for the future.
2: Thank you so much for sharing all of that, and also the music. I have a question about the song. What I found really intriguing is that the percussive elements, they're not really giving rhythm, but they're more adding texture to the song. And the rhythm is really like a very steady rhythm that the piano gives, and then the percussion comes like in and gives texture. I wanted to ask if you can elaborate a bit on the collaboration with your drummer and how this concept.
3: I love this question, and I think at the studio we avoid over-interpreting the things we do. But I'll give you my interpretation. And it's that I'm talking about the Holiday Inn, which has a rotating restaurant at the top. And my vocal melody and the guitar and the repetition of the lyrics is conveying that. While the shooting, which is not rhythmic, is going on. And interpreting it live is really nice because it's similar to what you noticed. I'm doing a predictable rhythm, but the guys behind me are on their own. And they give cues to each other of when to enter and escape, exit.
2: Thank you.
0: Someone else wants to ask something?
4: So you said you chose to impersonate the building. Why did you feel like such a personal or humane perspective was necessary to tell this history?
3: Because we all lose. Violence and war is ugly, and it destroys the places we love, and it destroys the soul of people. And when you describe such violence, you know, it's important to kind of caress and give love back. At the same time, what was I gonna say? I found out, for example, about this massacre that occurred where a single individual started it. And so it confronted me while writing the song to the very human feeling of revenge and violence. And maybe we've all been confronted by this need, this desire to inflict pain, but what prevents us from doing that? I think that's also very human. And I reflect on the war and the civil war as a form of heritage. So this too can be this history, this difficult history, if we admit that it happened and that we did this to each other, can become a form of heritage that joins us together and unites us together. But we can't achieve that unless we talk about it in a human way.
0: So you're also working on a new record, and there's a new track out, and you're also going to share tonight a bit more about it.
3: But
0: I think because the Marja album was very much about this one history in one place, or like in the buildings. Do you want to say a bit more about?
3: So the Marja, the Battle of the Hotels, turns out is Marja Volume 1. So any other ventures and research on space and music will also be Marja. So this is part of Marja 2. This song in particular is about a social housing project that was built to relieve, or, you know, there was an earthquake in the 50s in Lebanon, and so they decided to give apartments to the victims of the earthquake. But this social housing project was built right next to a refugee camp inside the called Ain al-Hilwa, and it's the biggest refugee camp in Lebanon, actually. But the plans of the housing project in this very modernist era, Lebanon, of progress, didn't include the refugee camp. Because it was right, I don't know if it's because they were ignoring it because they didn't want to admit that it was happening, or because it was supposed to be a temporary thing. You know, the refugee status of Palestinians. Everyone thought, maybe it'll get resolved one day. Of course. Not. So this social housing project was built, and a local politician, who was a socialist and also very pro-Palestinian, was involved in both the social housing project and the refugee camp. For the housing project, he gave a box of keys to the fishermen of Saida because he thought they really deserved to live more in more dignified housing. They were the poorest inhabitants of his city. And that housing project actually started growing exponentially. So if you look at like the modernist pictures of this pristine housing project, and then you look at it today, and it's this incredible, like a Lego. Started attaching. You know, he had a daughter, so he made her an apartment. She had a son, and so they all moved and opened the window. They made a balcony. So now the social housing project is, as you'll see in the video. And in parallel, what was happening is that, so there, these refugee camps were created, this one in particular, in 1948, when the Nakba happened, and people fled from fear of being killed you saw what happened? Oh my God. By Zionist militias. So people fled to Lebanon at the time, and they established this refugee camp. And of course, it was the refugee camps all over Lebanon were the center for fida'iyin, so guerrilla fighters, who turns out that this local politician used to transport to the border using his parliamentary car. To avenge to avenge the Nakba, first of all, that all these people had to move and their lands were stolen, and to avenge different military strikes, for example, that the IOF, IDF did all around the Arab world, actually. Because they thought, in a pan-Arab way, that we should be an Arab Union, just like the European Union, for example, and that if someone attacks one of us, we should have the initiative to retaliate. So the song is about both of these aspects.

0: Thank you. Thank you, Maisa, for your music. I think we're very grateful for it. And I think we should all come to Theater in het Spuit tonight. And again on Sunday. And thank you. I want to say that actually the story about Marja 1 is also part of the Further Listening book that we will be launching in 15 minutes. So yeah, please also stay for that. But yeah, I really want to thank you for your super generous talk and for being. And yeah, and we don't know what's going to happen, but we have your music, and it's
1: especially hard to be outside of home these days, especially that my family and my son are there. But having the warmth of an audience is necessary and very, very good for my mental health these days. So thank you for your questions and
0: thank
1: for everything.

0: Hello, everyone. Welcome to Lost and Found episode 5, question mark, I believe. So right now I'm playing the Nesiturti audio. I'm here in the studio today, and I have Safa joining me virtually.
1: Hi, everyone. I'm in Brussels, sitting outside on a little balcony, enjoying the sun.
0: So gorgeous. Right now we're listening to a recording of a Latvian folk song by some friends of mine. Let's just enjoy this for a bit.

0: Well, that was a clipping of that. Just to preface our show, just to do a little intro, as we do. So you're listening to Lost and Found. This is our exploration of field recordings. We both kind of wanted an excuse to dig into our archives, our field recording repositories, and talk about different ways of listening, different ways of perceiving sound. I thought this was a great recording to start off with, kind of a revitalization of certain forms of folk song. This is actually a friend of mine that recorded this with their brother for a graduation project. They're doing a riff off of kind of the Midsummer celebrations taken in Latvia. So they were able to bring together 12 different Latvians from Amsterdam, which was super fun. I'm really excited to see the final product. It'll be kind of a mix of a bunch of different folkloric traditions and kind of riffs off of them. I'm also really fascinated by collective singing practices, and I thought this was a great one to start off with.
1: Thank you for that introduction. That was really beautiful. Also, thank you everyone for tuning in. I'm Sifta. And the way that our show is kind of structured is that both me and Drew utilize it as kind of like a show and tell. So Drew will be showing some recordings and I'll be showing some recordings. And we'll just have a fun little conversation about it. And I think it's really interesting that you started off with this recording, because when I was looking through my field recordings, because I was like, for the last past shows, I haven't actually used any of my field recordings. So I was like, let me dig into this archive, right?
0: Yes.
1: So I was listening to them and I was thinking, okay, what is kind of like this theme that I want to go to? And then yesterday I was in this class and we're talking about like collective singing and like the choir and the power of the choir. And I started listening to some of my recordings, and I had a lot of recordings where there were multiple people singing the same song or collectively singing, right? I think it's a beautiful way to start off. And I think as we go through at least my recordings, there will be kind of like a continuation of this theme. So I'm really excited. And it sounded really beautiful. I think there's something really magical when people come together and they vocalize. It's very ethereal, and it just, yeah, I don't know. I think sitting here as well, like in the sun and like listening to that, and you're telling me that it's like the celebration of like Midsummer Festival, which I think is like the celebration of summer coming, right?
0: Yeah, exactly.
1: If I'm not mistaken.
0: I mean, it happens around the solstice, which I think is always kind of nice. I feel like there's an energetic charge to this period of time that I find kind of fantastic.
1: And there's also the sense of nostalgia that I have when I hear people like collectively singing. Like, I don't know, there's... But I don't know where the nostalgia is coming from.
0: Mm-hmm.
1: But I have this sense of like, oh, I don't know. Like, I'm kind of stuck in the past, or I'm, like, remembering something that I don't have a recollection of.
0: Yeah, I mean, I think it just kind of draws on the fact that there are so many different choric lineages to draw upon, you know? Like, I mean, this is kind of my special interest as of late, the chorus. I think it's just such a prime field for both examining the sonic and the social. You know, you have all of these identities coming together. You have the maintenance of the individual tied with the kind of the collective together, and then also the sound that is produced by the collective, how it's variegated, how there's different voices that kind of stick out, different voices that blend in. And also just kind of this raw space of communal creation that I think is so fascinating and really just enables people to produce things that could not be produced individually.
1: Truly. And then I think it's something, there's something so beautiful about different people like individually coming together to create one sound or to create something that translates to at least one sound, right? Obviously it's layered, you can hear the different voices. Sometimes there are different pitches depending on how people are participating in the group and how it's kind of laid out, the structure of it. But I don't know, I just think it's really fascinating how there's still this like sense of individuality that then somewhat still becomes that collectiveness, but then there's no, like, okay, bear with me, because this is going to sound really random, but yesterday we were talking about stocks in a class that I had, and we were thinking through stocks in terms of, like, what is the definition, what does it mean to you, et cetera, right? And we were looking at, like, the, I wanted to say official definition, but I should actually say the dictionary definition. Mm-hmm. And there's this sense of, like, investment and return that you get from, like, a stock, right? Mm. And we were thinking through this idea of owning a stock, having a stock, having a share, yada, yada, yada. And it was really interesting because in our conversation, we were like, there is this sense of, like, collective ownership with stocks as well. But I don't perceive stocks as a collective ownership.
0: Yeah.
1: If you catch my drift, because it feels very individual, and it feels very much like, oh, you're, I don't know, it's an uneven kind of, like, leveling field when you're entering, like, the stock. It's not like everyone has the same amount of shares, right? Mm-hmm. They differ, and it depends on, like, your material gain, like, how much can you afford to buy in to have a higher stake or higher stock. Anyway, so that made me think of, like, the choir as well, people coming together and singing together. Because there is this sense of, like, collective ownership, because everyone there is doing it for the sake of, like, this, well, not a return, but the sake of this piece of art that your community curates.
0: I think you might be breaking up a little bit. Oh, that's so sad. That was such a beautiful tangent to be going on. I mean, going off of that, though, I think there is a level of creative return that you do get. There's things that can only be produced on, like, within these communal spaces. The type of sound you can get while being in a part of a chorus is so unique, and you really do have that return investment, you know, the volume, the level of voice that you put in, the kind of voice that you put in. I think it's a bit more of a direct instance of there being a return.

0: trying again to reconnect with Safar. I think we're having an issue. Quite saddening, really. You're back!
1: I'm back!
0: Oh! Uh-oh. Well, while we try to figure out these difficulties, I can talk a bit more about the course, and also, I actually think I'm going to go ahead and play a piece. Safa and I were talking about kind of the sonic environments that make up your day-to-day, and kind of how the streetscape is both a universal kind of feeling of sound. You know, you hear streetscape, you kind of know what it is, like a field recording taking place while you're walking down the road. But then there's certain elements that kind of localize it and ground it in place. And the more you're able to kind of attune yourself to that, the more you can get out of it. So here I'm going to listen to, this was my commute in the rain to the Vox Hotel. I was going to a show, a live coding event, actually. So they were doing live coding with instruments. So producing music using kind of synth modulations and code. And then they also had different instrumental features. You guys won't get to hear that, but you'll hear me walking on the street, and it was raining. So the thing that, the piece of sound that drew me to make the recording was tires going on a wet road and kind of this splashing sound that you can hear. So here's this.

second.

0: That was my commute, my brief walk as I was going, from my place to Vox Hotel, where this live coding event was. And I was drawn to kind of the sound of the cars riding on the wet road and the splashing noise.
1: Yeah, it, can you hear me okay?
0: Yeah.
1: Oh, okay. Perfect. Sorry, everyone. I just had to like go back inside because my iPad overheated, and it's not even that hot here. So, yeah. When I was listening to it, I think what I'm always kind of like drawn by, or like something that I find really interesting, is when you record it with your phone, like the way in which you hear the wind, like the wind. It's so hard to capture wind and I think rain on an iPhone recording. But it does make for a really interesting kind of like sound that you get. And the only way that I can describe it is almost like a thick blanket. Mm. It's like it just kind of weaves in and out, right? So every time there's like this, and I know that because you're outside and like kind of the atmosphere that I'm hearing or like the environment that I'm hearing is, I know it's wind. But it just sounds kind of like very rough white noises that then come in and they leave. They come in and they leave. They come in and leave. And I think it's really interesting because the sound sounds very disruptive, which is what wind also is in a way, right? Like when you're walking, it like hits you. Like you stop, or like, you know, when it's really aggressive, like you could fly away. Things get unearthed. So I was really thinking about that when I was listening to the recording. And I thought also your role as recorder, right? As the person who's like part of this soundscape as well. I didn't really hear you in the beginning, but then I started hearing your footsteps a little bit more towards the middle. And then ultimately I hear you a lot more towards the end as well. And then another thing that was like drawn to me was how as soon as I can hear voices, I don't focus anymore on like the noises in the background.
0: Mm.
1: Like it's almost as if my mind automatically wants to kind of like hang on to something or cling on to something that I recognize and that I can translate and that's like legible to myself. Whilst I was hearing the voices, I really had to like sit there and be like, no, focus on everything that
0: listen
1: you can
0: to
1: hear.
0: Yeah.
1: But that was really like, it was really an exercise in kind of thinking through how you can still listen to the voices, but listen to the voices as an instrument rather than listen to the words that are being said and like understanding the meaning and trying to decipher that. And just to end my notes, obviously, shout out to Frank Ocean as you're entering the hotel. I think that just sounded really beautiful. You know,
0: he's like the angel at the gates.
1: She's working at the pyramids, boom. You know? So, I don't know. I can kind of get the mood. Like, it's a very gloomy song, right? But it's also a gloomy day. It's raining. Like, you're walking in Amsterdam. Like, the wind.
0: Yeah.
1: Like, it really tells a story.
0: It's so funny. Like, all the things you're touching on are, like, things that I was thinking of as I was recording them. I was like, I can't hear the wind that well. Like, while I'm recording. I can't hear the wind that well, but I know that my iPhone can hear the wind.
1: She's going to hear it.
0: She's going to hear the wind. And I was curious. I was like, I wonder how prominent the sound of the cars going on the road, which is what drew me to take the recording in the first place, will actually end up being on this recording. Because I was trying to just kind of like, I was just holding my phone as I was walking. And I think it's really interesting how overpowering the wind can be sometimes in the recordings you're making. And how different it is in the as the soundscape that you're hearing through your ears, you know? It's just, it's just like, the ears of the iPhone are very different from the ears of the listener. But then I guess also the ears, if I was walking next to someone, would also be very different. So it's like, even though I'm trying to get these kind of personal soundscapes from the iPhone, there still is this level of distance that is there. And that changes the recording, because no matter what, whatever is picking up the sound is interpreting it in its own way, whether that be technology, whether that be another person. So I think that's really interesting. The wind is like a coating, a cover.
2: Just to add on to what you're saying, I think it's also, like, I have this frustration sometimes, especially when I'm trying to pick up, like, nature sounds, and I'm like, oh, this iPhone, she's not doing great, right? Like, she's not picking it up in the way that I want to. But then, like, just, like, hearing you just now, it's also making me think, like, I can't capture sound the way in which I want it captured, right? I can only do my best. I can only give you a glimpse as to what I'm hearing, what I'm, like, living through. So maybe it's also okay that the technology translates it in its own way, because that then also allows you to have, like, different interpretations and meanings to it.
0: Yeah.
2: It's like this continuous conversation.
0: You're abandoning this idea of, like, sonic purity. Yeah, exactly.
2: Yeah.
0: It's like, if I already know, even though I'm doing this kind of uninterrupted form of recording, that it's going to have these different kind of effects on it, it removes me from being like, I am taking a completely authentic, 100% like pure recording of this space. It's like, no, I'm using my iPhone, and my phone is a little crappy, and
2: that's okay. Because it's also, I think it goes back to our conversation from last week, right? And how to use instruments and like this focus on always having the best technology, always having the best type of like instruments to like play and best technique. And in reality, like what I'm hoping at least that people kind of take away from the show and also just from their own understandings, that it's an exploration, right? Ultimately, it's fun and it's engaging for yourself to see what can come out of it, instead of having this really strict focus on wanting to generate just one particular sound, especially in field recording, right? Because you can't curate the sound of outside. Like, you can curate how you're going to record it and what you're like picking up on, but ultimately what you're hearing is what's outside, and you don't have really kind of, yeah.
0: Exactly. I think it's like this.
2: The authority to change that.
0: There's just so much room for creativity when you have kind of a lack of control over the other things that are happening. And I think it also even kind of goes back to the chorus, you know? When you have all of these voices together, there's no way for you to control what everyone else is singing, how they're intonated, like what their intonation is like, how loud they're going, you know? I mean, the conductor can do so much, but especially if you have people kind of organically singing together, it's in itself, it is kind of like a form of soundscaping, you know?
2: Yeah, definitely.
0: I mean, I think that, go for it.
2: No, no, go for it.
0: I mean, I just think back to the Choir of Dissonance, that recording I played a couple episodes ago. It was this, an installation for the Fiber exhibit, or the Fiber Festival, and it was this room where all of these speakers are kind of positioned in a circle. Each speaker is at the head level of the voice of the choir that it's broadcasting, you know, and you have this kind of sonic environment that's produced there, and it really does resemble a streetscape or a soundscape, because there is... I had no control over the volume of what all of these people were saying, what all these people were doing. Even if I was in the chorus myself, there's kind of this degree to which you cannot control the sonic, which I think is just so interesting, because then you can kind of, you can adapt to it and change the way that you're positioning yourself within the space, but there's still that lack of control. And I think that that is just so... I don't know. It's such like a rich space. I love not being able to control things. I think it's so nice.
2: I don't know. I think there's this sense of like total freedom, right?
0: Exactly.
2: In the chorus as well as and in like collective singing, it's like it's not about you as an individual. It's about us coming together and we're creating something that then ultimately becomes something else.
0: Exactly.
2: And I think that's a really great segue to listen to my report. I'll text you the name that you can play. Or I'll just, yeah. It's the... I can't type on this thing. Oh my God. This one.
0: Awesome. All right, you want to give a little intro, or should I just get right into it?
2: No, I can give a little intro. Beautiful. Or actually, let's go... Let me turn the CC off, sorry. let's play it, and then I'll give an intro as to where I heard it. Because I think it would also be nice if people just listen to it without kind of any explanation.
0: That sounds good. Everyone open your ears for the next minute and 15 seconds. All right.

0: Well, that was awesome.
1: Yeah, what are your thoughts? Like, what are you thinking? Do you want me to explain, or do you want to share your thoughts and then I can share some info?
0: Why not? I'll engage with the listeners in the way that I hope you all are formulating how you feel about it as well. Sometimes I hear recordings and I'm like, damn, I really wish I was in that room. And that was one of those. I mean, just talk about like a thick landscape of sound that you can kind of just hear all of these different layers into. And it was, wow. I mean, repetition also as generating both momentum and variation and just kind of this. It was just such like a rich texture, I think, the entire time. Yeah, but I'd love to hear, where were you? When was this?
1: So I think this was maybe 2 years ago or maybe a year and a half ago. I'm really bad at labeling my soundscapes, so they often miss out on a lot of information. But I remember where this was, this incident. I was in a theater and it's in The Hague. And there was a Sufi group, I think a Moroccan Sufi group, that came, and I had the opportunity to be there because I used to work there. So I had to sit in with the audience, and I was like, don't mind if I do.
0: Literally. And I'll take a seat.
1: And I'll take a seat. And I got to experience the whole performance. And it was just really beautiful. And for those of you who don't know, Sufism kind of emphasizes this tradition of utilizing the voice and the sonic to kind of like engage in ritual and engage in prayer. I can't tell you exactly if this is a prayer or like a poem for like the Prophet Muhammad sallallahu alaihi wasallam, or if this is kind of another iteration of kind of like their way of discussing or talking about like getting to a higher being or like getting into that state. But that is essentially what oftentimes these traditions are used for. When people kind of gather and come together and they sing, it's often in nasheeds, and they're often in praise of or poetry of like either just the religion as a whole, Islamic religion, or specifically catered towards the prophets. Which I think also adds like this other dimension that we haven't spoken about, but this idea of like the spiritual and like the religious aspect that comes from people singing in choirs as well. And it's just, I don't know, like when you're there and when you're in the environment, regardless whether you adhere to the religion or not, like there is something happening within the space, right? And we were in a theater room. So like the acoustics were insane. Like it sounded so good. And
0: I think about, you know, okay, again, I'm so lit that we're talking about the chorus today. But there's this idea of possession that I've been working with. I came across it in a work by Deborah Thomas focusing on exorbitant sovereignty. So kind of talking about placemaking, space building from a space of like community-based insurgency, you know, looking for spaces that provide for all the people that are there. How do you pursue sovereignty and these efforts of kind of like communal autonomy, land sovereignty within indigenous traditions, things like that. And also breaking the term away from kind of this like nationalistic understanding of like, you know, democracy, sovereignty, that kind of thing.
1: Yeah.
0: But this idea of possession is kind of this form of a bit of a call and response, you know. I've invoked her.
1: I love a call and response.
0: I've invoked her. of engaging in a dialogue with spiritual networks and ancestral knowledge and using it as kind of a means of guiding you, a means of inspiring your creative production and things like that. And I've been talking about possession in terms of the chorus, you know, kind of drawing upon these sonic lineages and these traditions of orality, singing together, coming together, and producing these things that are so rooted in tradition that when they are invoked in the present moment, you kind of, I think the heaviness of the presence that you feel, there's something there. There's some form of spiritual invocation that is happening, you know? And also kind of leaning into these ideas of spirituality and possession is also in a way breaking from the villainization of these forms of collective ritual and practices that have, you know, been dismissed by colonial authorities as like a form of othering, you know, like a possessed individual, something like that.
1: Yeah.
0: So it also kind of like revalidates forms of knowledge and forms of ancestral connection that have been dismissed. And I think that it's just like one of the easiest ways to kind of connect to those forms of knowledge are through collective singing practices.
1: Definitely. And I think what I find so interesting about the Sufi tradition, where they invoke sound and song, is that there's often also a school of thought within like the Islamic tradition that argues that music is haram, so not allowed. And their usage of music to actually, or like sound and singing, to experience a deeper love for God, or to experience kind of like this ritual, this ecstatic kind of like the dying of the ego, the find love, etc. I find that contrast between like this authoritative idea of how a religion should be practiced or how anything should really like be managed. I think that tension is so interesting to me. I mean, it really makes you.
0: Yeah.
1: No, carry on, please.
0: I think it's just, it just kind of embodies the way that choric forms of musicking are insurgent, you know?
1: Like, definitely.
0: There is this break because of, you know, this release of control and also this engagement with the spiritual that just allows for kind of these collective means of resistance, sonic resistance, that fuel themselves, I think, by repetition, you know, both within the song itself, repeating phrases, which we could even hear from the first piece, the Latvian choric piece. They repeated the same refrain a lot of times.
1: Yeah.
0: And so there's repetition within the song itself, but also there's repetition as in the same vocal traditions are being used again and again and again. And I think it's a sort of repetition that I find particularly powerful because it's not super adherent on it having to be the exact same, this kind of like identical replication, but rather just a reiteration of something as like a paying homage to, or just kind of this form of referencing that has like a level of formal mimicry, but that also allows itself to iterate itself within the space that it is in. You know, I mean, the sound and the space interact together. The social grouping of everyone has something to do with it as well. You know, you can sing the same song in the same chorus and it's going to sound different every time.
1: It is. And I don't know, I think that's also what made me really, I don't know, it's like drawing me a lot to the chorus now. So I can't wait to read your piece when you're done. No pressure. But there's just so much there. There really is. And as you were talking, like this whole idea of like repetition, but then reiteration and changing and referencing, it really made me think of the griots in Western Africa. I don't know if you're familiar with this. Or like the jellies for some who might use that term instead. And this idea of like preserving history in a way that's also non-static, in a way that's continuously changing and adaptable to like the present, right? So I think it's also like this way of utilizing something that allows you to, I don't know, like allows you to fix it to your current understanding and your current environment rather than thinking again.

0: from within, you know, this collectiveness that you're trying to achieve through the song. Which I think is a really interesting way to think about music making, to think about rituals, but also to think about like embodied knowledge and giving language to that as well.
1: Yeah. Could you talk, if folks aren't familiar, talk a bit more about what a griot is and kind of the role of orality in that space?
0: Of course, my favorite topic. So for those who don't know, the griots are a hereditary oral tradition, and you can kind of understand them as like oral custodians within particular societies. And what they do is that they are oftentimes the right-hand person of someone that is quite high up in society. So it is kind of hierarchical in that way. And what they do is they recite epic poems and create epic poems based off of people's, the events that happen to people. So this could be a celebration of their birthday, but this could also be the making of Imperial Mali. And this tradition goes back centuries. And even if you go into modern day Mali or Senegal or Senegambia, you will find griots still around, even though their positioning within society has changed over the years. They still kind of hold on to like particular knowledges that is exchanged to them via this hereditary tradition, right? So they're being trained up by someone within their family, and then they continue this tradition. So you have this lineage of people that essentially understand particular histories in the form of epic poems.
1: Yeah, and I mean, I think first off, just there's this kind of deplatforming of oral histories, oral traditions that we've seen kind of as colonial orders have kind of rolled out and suppressed so many different ways of knowing. And I think here we can also go to the chorus as kind of calling back to look forward, you know, like using these traditions, these roots of kind of transferring knowledge through poem, through song. And I mean, the poetic and the sonic and the musical, you know, I prefer the word sonic because I think music is kind of, again, this like restrictive form of categorizing sound. But I think the poetic and the sonic both do a really good job of kind of breaking from certain conventions of language that we've been taught we have to adhere to. And so I think together, like, using both as forms of knowledge is to feed off of one another is a really powerful way of producing sound and telling stories that just kind of prose style writing just cannot do.
0: There's this quote, because how I got introduced to the griots is through the Epic of Sundiata. And within, granted, I read it and I didn't listen to it, but within the quote, so I guess in modern day or historically, this would have been recited as a song or an epic poem or a sound, however you want to categorize it. They have this quote wherein they say, and I'm going to misquote it, but basically the quote is about how writing lacks the warmth of the human voice. So it's unable to kind of hold on to the past and tell the past in a way in which makes sense to these communities in which they've kind of adopted like oral custodians to preserve their histories. And just hearing you say that now, that there's sometimes things that the written word can't kind of entail, right? And I think oftentimes when we think about particular fields of study as well, like certain ideas are not able to be translated over words, right? Like I can try and tell you about a concept, but sometimes you just need to feel it. Like you need to be in the same room, you need to understand it, you know, you need to have your own kind of experience with whatever it is that you're hearing to kind of invoke a particular feeling or thought or trigger like some knowledge that is like deeply embedded within you. That I think is so beautiful, and I'm going to say it again, it's a call and response. It is a call and response.
1: It always is. It always is.
0: And it always is.
1: You know, what we're talking about, it reminds me of this idea of spirality, right? Again, kind of breaking from

0: certain colonial forms of knowledge, ordering of like linear time, you know, everything, all events come one after the other, one after the other. But we see with these kind of, again, forms of call and response, calling back to look forward, spirality, the idea of returning to concepts and them continuing to reiterate themselves within the present moment. And there's just this constant referencing. It's never something is in the past, it stays in the past. It remains an active agent in the present future. And I don't know. I mean, also thinking about what you're saying about things just being so much more animated when you hear them. It's like how sometimes I send things over text and I'm just like, this is not coming across effectively.
1: How I want it.
0: Like, yeah. I sound like an asshole. Like, it's a whole thing. And I don't know. There's just a level to which there, an energetic exchange takes place in the sonic in a way that it just cannot over in the written word, I think.
1: I agree.
0: It's like, I don't want to read an essay about metaphysics, but if someone's talking to me about it and they're really excited about it, I can latch on.
1: You can get down to it.
0: I can get down with it. Exactly. Yeah. Because they're able
1: to. You can get down to it.
0: They're able to kind of give me more of their energy because I'm hearing it, I'm seeing them, you know? And I think that that's just kind of the key of it, you know? Whatever form of access you can have to it, you're able to kind of come into these affective spaces that you wouldn't be able to without the sonic. Because again, with possession, with the idea of the spiritual nature of the chorus, it's like, maybe you're not a particularly spiritual person. Maybe you don't connect to those kinds of planes on the regular. But if you're in a room full of people and you have this resonant choric sound structure surrounding you, you can't avoid the energetic charge that that brings. What it invokes for you is going to be different across people. It's whatever, again, kind of talking about the sonus, these ideas of sonic knowledges that are instilled within all of us when things are resonant, certain soni are activated, you know. But there's something that happens, and it's because of sound. And I think it's supercharged by the chorus, you know, because it's just multiplied, it's amplified.
1: And I always find it so interesting when you then have people that say, oh, but I'm like a visual learner. I need to see or I need to read because that's how like information is like installed in me. And I'm not saying that no one is able to, you know, have a preference to how they learn and how they kind of, I don't know, engage with knowledge. But I do think there is like this innate feeling that we have when we hear music or when we hear sound. And it transcends also, I guess, what I'm hoping that this also brings is transcending the idea that you can only listen to sound through your ears, because it's an embodied experience, right?
0: Like yes.
1: You can feel it when you're in a particular space. Also speaking to like, you know, deaf and hard hearing people, there are so many ways of listening and sitting and thinking through how sound is communicated through the body, that it kind of actually moves also away from just like this auditory tool of like engaging with knowledge, which is why I precisely think that, you know, sound is such a interesting but also such a great tool to think through and also to like reclassify our hierarchies about how we learn and deconstruct them, actually.
0: Agreed. Shockingly, I agree. Okay, I want to listen to the other recording you sent because I'm really excited. I'm really curious.
1: Oh, okay. Which one are we gonna do? You can do either or.
0: The West Papua.
1: Oh, okay. Yeah.
0: Do you want to do a little intro?
1: Yeah. So, this was also at the theater, at the same theater. I had some fun recording.
0: What's the theater called? What's the theater called?
1: It's Theater and it's bad. They do a good programming sometimes.
0: Sometimes, okay.
1: I'll send it to you.
0: Beautiful.
1: I have some thoughts about this place.
0: We'll get into it later.
1: Yeah, we will. Not on the record.
0: Not on the
1: anyway,
0: record.
1: Anyway, so for those who don't No, West Papua is an area or a country, actually, that is currently still being occupied, I think, if I'm not mistaken, by Indonesia. I don't think they're recognized as a sovereign nation yet, but they're fighting very much so for their independence. They're going through, I think someone termed it, an ethnocide, an ecocide, but also a genocide. So our thoughts are with the people of West Papua, of course, and their liberation and freedom. And this was at the beginning of a play. And I don't remember exactly what the play was about, but prior to the play, they had this ceremony, this flag. What is it called? Like when you pull up the flag?
0: Flag raising?
1: Yeah, flag raising ceremony, where they raised their flag in the middle of the theater and kind of paid respect, I guess, for like their nation and their sovereignty. And whilst they were doing that, you can hear some sounds that I thought were really interesting. And I'm not sure if you can also hear like their independence song playing, like their national song, but we'll hear it. Let's play it.
0: Beautiful.

0: Angkat kiri kanal. 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Gerak. 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Gerak. 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Angkat kanal. Gerak. Maju. Jalan. Gerak.
1: Well, there we are. I think the sound that stuck out to me most was the rustling.
2: Like that in-between sound.
1: The in-between sound, and then it also kind of ended up translating as a form of marching at the end.
2: Yeah.
1: Which I thought was interesting.
2: Sorry, just to add some context, he was actually marching towards the flag.
1: I think it's interesting. Yeah, go for it.
2: No, please go.
1: I mean, I just think it's interesting. While I was listening to it, a lot of times it was, I don't know, I think there was a level of spatial dissonance a bit. I feel like this is kind of the thing that would usually take place outside, maybe this kind of ceremony.
2: Mm.
1: And so the quietness of the theater was very interesting, like an interesting kind of coding, rather than the wind of just kind of this like sterility of the sound.
2: And I think it also, in a way, speaks to the situation in West Papua, right?
1: Mm.
2: And the West Papuan people, like, and being unable to, if you will, like, raise their flag in Indonesia because it's currently still not being recognized. So having to do it in these closed spaces. And also, like, there's this added layer because I'm not too, like, well-versed in the specific history with the Netherlands, but I'm pretty sure the Netherlands played a really huge role in the forming of West Papua as well, and kind of like the abandonment of them in their in their flights. Shocking.
1: Yeah.
2: So this idea that they have to also, you know, raise their flag up to a ceiling in a theater. And you can hear that in the sound as well.
1: Yeah, it's
2: I don't know.
1: This level of like disjointedness because of the fact that things have kind of had to be removed from the place in which they rightfully should be, you know, these people doing these kinds of ceremonies on their actual land, but instead are now in this kind of insulated environment, this environment of performance where they're able to engage in these practices, but they're not rooted in the place that they, quote, like, should be in. And there's just this level of, like, I don't know, sonic disconnect there. I think it's fascinating because there's something about, like, I think raising a flag is a very powerful act. And again, there's kind of this level of insurgency that can be there, you know? I mean, I was at the university I went to for my bachelor's, University of North Carolina at Chapel Hill, during the encampments for Palestine. There was a period in which the American flag was taken down from the central flagpole on the quad, and it was replaced with the Palestinian flag. And it was a really big, it was a very big moment because it was, you know, kind of an act of vandalism, this act of repurposed, like, taking the space, really, taking down this giant flag and replacing it with a flag that cannot be raised on the land that it should be raised on, and then met with this direct force. Our chancellor comes out from the administrative building, flanked by like two dozen police officers, to put the American flag back up on the pole. Such a political statement, and such a clear embodiment of the values that are being protected here. It's like, yeah. rather than the will of the collective, the will of the students to show support, to show solidarity for a group of people that is undergoing horrific human rights violations, undergoing a genocide, and then this instillment of colonial order on this land once again. And so...
2: like this reinforcement of a hierarchy as well, of who deserves to showcase their flag, who deserves to also, if you will, live.
1: Exactly. And the way in which that order is reestablished is through police officers brutalizing students on their own campus.
2: Exactly.
1: And having to...
2: And I think...
1: Go for it.
2: And I think also, I don't know, it's like, you can hear it in the recording, as you were saying, like this idea of like your sovereignty being taken from you, so you need to find other means in order for you to be able to still raise it. And what I also wanted to echo is that, of course, it's really like, you know, even though we're talking about it and we're like mentioning that it should be raised in the context where it's in West Papua, where it should, you know, if you catch my drift. But it doesn't take away from the fact that it still holds a really big meaning to be able to do that here. But these two things are existing at the same time, if you will.
1: Yes.
2: If that makes sense, if you're trying to. I feel like my thoughts are not coming
1: out. No, I think that's completely valid. It's like, but you want to be able to show solidarity for these efforts across borders, wherever you are, but it exactly. is all in kind of this voicing of support for the raising of these flags or these
2: exactly.
1: forms of identification on the land that is being dispossessed.
2: Exactly.
1: Yeah.
2: You just beautifully captured my train of thought.
1: I just think it's really, it's just so interesting also because, you know, there's this ambiguity to kind of the discordant nature of that piece that we just listened to. Like, it feels silent. It's a little eerie. What is this? And then when you look more into it, when you learn more about it, you understand where that is coming from. But I think there's this knowledge that is carried through the sonic that allows you to pick up on things affectively that you wouldn't be able to otherwise.
2: Mm.
1: And kind of the way that it charges the space, you know, like this is clearly, or I mean, this, the act of flag raising in the recording, you can hear it as an homage rather than as an embodied, like place-based ritual thing, you know, like
2: yeah.
1: this isn't happening where it has to be or where it should be,
2: where it has to be exactly. I'm kind of lost for words, actually. I just kind of want to like sit with my thoughts about all
1: right, like I'll be journaling.
2: I think we opened up like a whole new kind of worms in like the last 5 minutes.
1: Yeah, of course we did. Well, what about, okay, so we have a minute left, so I'm just going to play a little bit from the, I got the privilege of participating in Refugee Welcome Week, which is a series of events taking place all over the Netherlands. There are still events coming on now, so see if they're going on in a city near you. But this is a bit from the Al Kadima Escola Trio, at Dominicus Kirk. It was just a really fantastic performance, so we'll play us out with this. And we'll
2: see
1: you.
2: Thank you for tuning in.
1: Yes, thank you for tuning in.
2: And we'll see you next week, hopefully. And enjoy our little recording. And then after that, you can hear it too, as I always say.

This episode is going to be dedicated to the artist Felicia Atkinson, which I have discovered way too late. But anyway, let's hear what she has to say.

Felicia Atkinson. I'm so happy to be on that radio. I'm gonna play some music I like and read you some poetry by two poets that are dear to me, Thomas Tranströmer and T.S. Eliot.

to the city. When the sun is low, the traffic thickens, crawls. It is a sluggish drug and glittering. Suddenly the red sun is rising.

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Can make the darkness shine. It is a switch.

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Here is the world's roof. 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I'm sitting on an upturned boat on the bank. Swallowing the drug of silence.

spreads out endlessly, turns. Here.

perceptible movement. The steps in the snow. The riding which shuffles along the facades. The rumbling traffic on the highways and the silent traffic of ghosts. And further out, the tragic masks in the headwind, in the wine of speed. Further out.

the drips that creep on the steel wings, profiles that cry out, the suspended headphones.

man in overalls, the same color as you, come up out of a ditch. It is an intermediate place, stalemate, neither city nor the high cranes on the high horizon want to take the great leap, but the clocks don't want to. Cement pipes scattered around lick up the light with dry. Auto body repair shops in former parts. The stones throw their shadows abruptly.

The organ stops playing, and the church becomes deathly quiet, but only for a couple of seconds, and faint rumbling penetrates from the traffic outside. That greater organ, for we all surrounded by the murmuring of the traffic, it flows along the cathedral.

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I hear my blood circulating. The cascade that hides inside me, that I walk around with. And as close as my blood, and as far away as a memory from where I was for, I hear the truck that rumbles past and makes the 600 years old walls tremble. At the moment I am a child, hearing grown-ups talking far away, the voices of the winners and the losers mingling. On the blue benches, a sparse congregation, and the pillars rise.

standing alone in a churchyard. Everywhere

Death turns up the lights from underneath, from the ground. The heath shines a stronger and stronger purple. Then I wake to that unshakable perhaps that carries me through the wavering world, and each abstract picture of the world is an impossible as the blueprint of a storm. At home stood the all-knowing encyclopedia, a yard of bookshelf. In it I learned to read. But each of one of us has his own encyclopedia written. It grows out of each soul. It's written from birth on. Thousands of pages stand pressed against each other, and yet with air between them, like the quivering leaves in a forest. The book of contradictions. What's in it changes by the hour. Pictures retouch themselves, the word flicker. A wake washes through the whole.

I glided up the slope in the colorblind night, while white stones signaled to the moon. A period of time, a few minutes long.

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The clearing is enclosed in a forest that is choking itself. Black trunks with the ashy bird, stubble of lichen. The trees are tangled tightly together. And are dead right up to the tops, where a few solitary greens, twigs touch the light. Beneath them, shadow brooding on shadow, and the swamp. Grass is unexpectedly green and alive. There are big stones lying here, as if they've been arranged.

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But I could be wrong. Who lived there? No one can tell us. The names exist somewhere in an archive that no one opens. Only archives stay young. The oral tradition has died, and with it the memories. The gypsy people remember, but those who have learned to write forget.

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It is the center of the world. But the inhabitants die or move out. The chronicle breaks off. Desolate for many years. And the homestead becomes a sphinx. At last, everything's gone, except the foundation stones. Somehow, I've been here before. But now I must go. I dive in among the thickets. I can push my way through only with one step forward and two to the side, like a chestnut. Bit by bit, the forest thins and lightens. My steps get longer. A footpath creeps towards me. I am back in the communication network. On the humming electricity pole, a beetle is sitting in the sun. Beneath the shining wing, covers its wings all folded up as ingeniously as a parachute. Expert.

I waken the god, whose windshield is coated with pollen. I put on my sunglasses. The bird song darkens. Meanwhile, another man buys a paper at the railway station, close to a large goods wagon, which is all red with rust and stands flickering in the sun.

headspace anywhere here. Straight through the spring warmth, a cold corridor where someone comes running and tells how up at the head office they slandered him. Through a back door in the landscape comes the magpie.

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trees broke free of the mountain's cold shadow, turned its nose to the sun, and crept roaring upward. We were packed in. The dictator's bust was wrapped in newspaper. A bottle passed from mouth to mouth. Death, the birthmark, was growing on all of us, quicker on some, slower on others. Up in the mountains, the blue sea caught up with the sky. A telephone call rang out in the night and glittered over the countryside and in the suburbs. Afterwards, I slept uneasily in the hotel bed.

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1: Amnesty runs to whisper in the

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I never know what you're thinking. Think. I think we are in Rat's Alley, where the dead man lost.

Thank you.

Jeffrey Cantu Ledesma, but also Luc Ferrari, Harold Budd, Alan Kremski, and a few recordings of mine. And the poems were for Thomas Transformer, The Last Enigma, and The Wasteland. Thank you, The Lot Radio, and Shelter Press, and thank you again, Duration Festival, to invite me a few days ago to

Thank you for being a part of this journey tonight. 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

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I do we party.

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It's time. It's time. It's time. It's time. It's time. It's time. It's time. It's time. It's time. It's time. It's time. It's time. It's time. It's time. It's time. It's time. It's time. It's time. It's time. It's time. It's time. It's time. It's time. It's time. It's time. It's time. It's time. It's time. It's time. It's time. It's time. It's time. It's time. It's time. It's time. It's time. It's time. It's time. It's time. It's time. It's time. It's time. It's time. It's time. It's time. It's time. It's time. It's time. It's time. It's time. It's time. It's time. It's time. It's time. It's time. It's time. It's time. It's time. It's time. It's time. It's time. It's time. It's time. It's time. It's time. It's time. It's time. It's time. It's time. It's time. It's time. It's time. It's time. It's time. It's time. It's time. It's time. It's time. It's time. It's time. It's time. It's time. It's time. It's time. It's time. It's time. It's time. It's time. It's time. It's time. It's time. It's time. It's time

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All right. All right. All right.

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0: have a drink, I want to take a soak. 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
1: Stop it!

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Alright, so tonight's show is going to be a bit of a potpourri, freestyling, playing some of my favorite records. Right now we're listening to Thomas Lear from a Dark Entries release called 1979. This is UK post-punk.

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He just never seemed able to sit still. 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He just ran around acting nervous. 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He sat in school in detention, drawing funny pictures on the wall. 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But it didn't help much his condition. Never relax. 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And they sent him over to a foreign country. Never relax. Sid met this girl in East Germany, and she invited him up to her room for some tea. Then she pulled out a gun and took his money. Never relax. 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And he burned and he yelled. Never relax. Now the devil said, this ain't fair. Most people who come here have had their share of comfort. So he sat Sid in a reclining chair. But it was an electric chair. Never relax.

yeah. Yeah, yeah, so this is filmmaker, this is current artist coming out of Medellin, who also happens to be someone who I really love. And coming up is Lego Belt.

Yeah, so that was Legoveld, a legendary artist from Netherlands down in The Hague, non-stop hits after hits. And now we're gonna go to Colombia with Chupamel Dedo.

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Which means playing cards in the cemetery.

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1: Hey, Lola.
0: How's it going?
1: Pretty good.
0: This is Feed Me Your Ears, the first edition of a brand new radio show, part of the XLR project. And Jackie just came in about 5 minutes before the show started. Why is that, Jackie?
1: Inderdot. I came in 5 minutes before the show started. So I live in a quite old house in a city not so far from here, from Rotterdam. I live in Delft. And my washing machine went kaput, leaked everywhere, and it was quite the mess for a large part of the day. But then we fixed it, and then I ran to Rotterdam. But so now I'm here. But, you know,
0: welcome, Jackie.
1: 5 minutes before the show.
0: 5 minutes before the show, which also means this episode of Feed Me Your Ears is going to be a little more chaotic than the rest of the episodes, which are probably going to be highly structured and probably have an Excel sheet behind it. It's funny you say that about the washer, because I had issues with my washer about 2 years ago.
1: What?
0: My washing machine broke while I was on holiday, and it didn't break. So I lived in a really shoddy apartment in Amsterdam, and while I was on holiday, a friend was staying over at my house, and the pipe of the outpipe, where all the water goes out, of the washing machine, usually it went into the shower. It was all a very makeshift arrangement. The room was about like 2 square meters, and everything was moldy around. And then at some point, I get a call while I'm on holiday where this person who was staying at my house while I was gone said, I forgot about this pipe that was supposed to be in the shower, and it just went all on the floor.
1: Oh my God.
0: And they did that twice in a row. And the result of that was that 2 loads of washing machine water went directly downstairs to the neighbor's apartment, which was I want to say he was a grumpy old man, but he was actually very forgiving. The result is that I got kicked out of the house 1 month after that.
1: Oh, Jesus Christ.
0: And that kind of brings me to something else I want to talk about.
1: Okay.
0: Today's a very special day, Jackie.
1: Feed me this information, Lola.
0: I'll feed you this information. Today, you know what day it is?
1: Inderdaad. Tell me more.
0: It's Liberation Day. And Liberation Day is a very special day for the Dutch, but as a foreigner, it's a kind of weird day, don't you think?
1: Yes, I don't know how to feel about it. That's why I'm interested to hear your thoughts.
0: How long have you been living here in this country?
1: I've been living here about 3.5 years.
0: 3.5 years.
1: Yeah.
0: And did you ever celebrate this day or see how they celebrated?
1: I hadn't really seen how it was celebrated, to be frank. But then yesterday I was went for a run, and I saw that there was like a moment of silence, and that for the first time ever, I saw Albert Heijn closed, or that Albert Heijn near me closed.
0: No.
1: Yeah. And I was like, well, that's bizarre, because they usually never close.
0: They usually love working.
1: Yeah. Well, I don't know if they love it, but you know.
0: They got it.
1: They don't want to. They don't, I guess, have these holidays off as much as maybe they would want. But yeah, so and I was like, wow, that's bizarre. So it must be a very, you know, intricate, intense day maybe.
0: Yeah.
1: But then maybe I don't know so much about it, you know. So that's why I'm interested to hear your thoughts.
0: I want to know.
1: I need this food.
0: You need this food. Ear food. Welcome to Feed Me Your Ears.
1: Yes.
0: So the whole idea is that they're celebrating the end of World War II in the Netherlands. Mm. And World War II, yesterday was the Remembrance Day. Today is the Liberation Day. So yesterday they had the moment of silence. And I live in Amsterdam. And there, for example, it's obviously a day to think of the dead, but at the same time, there's also a lot of protests around it. For example, the big national monument on the Dam Square was spray-painted, was graffitied with reminders of the Dutch complicity in the genocide in Palestine.
1: Mm.
0: And our mayor said, this is not okay, please behave. And she was like an angry mother to the people that did that. And I remember last year at Remembrance Day, there was a squat not so far off the Dam Square. It's evicted now. It was a building owned by Young Capital, which is, if you are looking for a job, you might go on this website called Young Capital. And it's a mega rich company that distributes you to shitty jobs. I currently am also on this website a lot looking for jobs. And they owned this building, it was squatted, and during Remembrance Day, the mayor decided to station police all around that squat to not let them leave because she said they were going to disturb this very important Remembrance Day that is supposed to mark some kind of liberation. So I do think Liberation Day is a bit of a strange thing in the Netherlands, especially considering also like its current involvement. And I was thinking about the first time I saw Liberation Day, which I lived in Maastricht before. Have you ever been to Maastricht?
1: Yes, but 4 years ago.
0: 4 years ago. What did you think?
1: I could feel the intensity in the air, I think.
0: The intensity in the air.
1: I felt, I don't know, I at least felt that because it's in the Bible Belt. So you can sort of feel...
0: Is it in the Bible Belt?
1: I thought it was in the Bible Belt.
0: It's definitely something.
1: I don't know. But for me, at least, I thought it was. But maybe I'm incorrect. But the thing is that... I don't know. I just felt it was very... it was intense. It didn't feel as open and friendly as as I feel in Randstad, I guess, you know?
0: Yeah.
1: Because, I mean, I was only there for about a day, but... I don't know, it just felt very different. It felt like...
0: It is very different.
1: Yeah.
0: It is very different, and I think the whole thing became very apparent on Liberation Day when, and I didn't really know what all of this was about, they celebrate Liberation Day with a military parade, and all of a sudden every house in every street hangs up an American flag.
1: Oh.
0: Because they were liberated, they say, by the Americans. But then you realize you're in a place where everyone, all year long, has an American flag in the house ready to get out.
1: That is strange.
0: A very strange little relationship to this place. And I thought that was a very telling sort of situation. And maybe to start off and end this little section to think about Liberation Day, there was a... A little story I want to tell you, and then I'll shut up for a little bit.
1: All right. Tell me, Lola.
0: Because obviously you have American flags over here. You're American.
1: Yes.
0: I just found out. We're learning about each other. From Texas.
1: Yes.
0: How's that actually?
1: I grew up in a border town in Texas, so the environment was very like 80% of people are from Mexican descent. So then there's like different generations of Mexican immigrants. So then I grew up like this, and then I did my bachelor's in Central Texas, so completely different vibe.
0: Central Texas.
1: Yeah, in Central Texas. So very different vibe. So I guess, you know, that's when I really realized I was, a minority in the U.S., and when I moved there, and I was like, oh, okay. And I don't know, it was interesting because Texas is also a very conservative state, you know, it has very... you know, stuff I don't agree with and all this stuff. So it was interesting to, but my cities were blue where I lived and where I did my bachelor's. So like, it was sort of weird to be in a place that you live in a very like blue, you know, I get, or like democratic quote unquote city, but then the state itself like prevents you from living this from living the life you should live in the city, right? Because, you know, it's very, but everyone knows that the U.S. has like a very strange way of dealing with politics and stuff like this. So, that's how it was. It was very interesting to sort of be there and be in that space and change, like, because my city and where I did my bachelor's are like 9 hours away driving. So it was like two different environments, although it was in the same country and in the same state.
0: There is a, It's interesting because the U.S. is obviously is this a there's a friend outside at the radio?
1: Yes.
0: Who's your friend?
1: I think she's maybe coming around to say hi.
0: So, inside?
1: Yeah, I think
0: so. Oh, that's exciting. We'll see what happens at Feed Me Your Ears.
1: Yeah, I know. It's one thing after another.
0: So what I thought, there's a little song I wanted to show, because my sort of the moment when I think about what liberation is I think of a trip or a time where I was in a group making a documentary in Colombia, and we visited the FARC, which were and are guerrilla fighters that were part of the civil war in Colombia, which Colombia has a very, very violent history since colonization. And the FARC were for a long time fighting this against paramilitares, against the government, against national conservative movements, crackdowns. And there was a moment, I think it was 2018-19, where they signed a peace agreement. And part of that peace agreement with the government, which was massive, it signaled an end to 50 years of violence, was that they should reintegrate into society and take down their arms. And their guerrilla camps were now, it was a bit crazy to see, they became eco-tourist sites. So you would go to these guerrilla camps where people were hiding out, where people were engaged in the civil war, and there was a sign, ecotourism, and we were staying in the hammocks as they were displayed from wartime. It's a very strange kind of encapsulating of resistance, and we were learning about all these reintegration programs and how these guerrilla fighters, former fighters, they were inviting us into their lives, and we were learning about how they celebrated Women's Day. We were there on Women's Day, and then they stand all in line, like in a very like Leninist kind of position, and they tell you about how they actually celebrate women, but like they talk about how capitalism only gives gifts, but we celebrate really with community and et cetera, et cetera. And everyone gives like a story, and it's very dry, and then at the end, everyone's dancing. But you could tell that it was not a very liberatory time, this whole peace agreement for them. There were some demands made to the government, but that actually the government never really held on to these agreements. For example, the most major thing was a land redistribution. Colombia is one of the most unequal countries in the world. And the government just never did it, or didn't do it at the time. So I remember one scene of my laptop just died.
1: Oh, no.
0: No, it just crashed. It didn't die. I'm just going to have to restart it. Feed Me Your Ears. We're restarting the computer. So one of the things that has changed now for the FARC and the guerrillas is that they were tied to a money economy. And the government would be building houses for them. So instead of their camps, they would live in houses. Mm-hmm. And you think that's a good thing. You think that, okay, they're getting more shelter. But actually, being tied to the money economy when before you were not also means that all of a sudden you are poor. All of a sudden you do not have enough money when before money was not a matter. And the shelter that the government had provided was also very bad shelter. It was made with really... Oh, there's my computer again. It was made with... very bad materials, and it was really hot, and you would go into these huts and you would say, is this so hot, this is almost unlivable. And what you also noticed is that the people were introduced into some kind of whereas before they were a group, more and more because of the just existence of living in different houses, they would become more and more private. They would amass more and more things, and they would have less and less assemblies, less and less moments of togetherness. So liberation or peace didn't really look like as exciting as it was. And since then, some of the FARC have retaken arms. Some of them, one of them even became president. And it's been a whole long journey. But I remember one moment that stays in my mind, which is at night, one of these old ladies who was a former guerrilla, sitting in her little hammock. And she had a funny little radio with tons of beeping lights. And she would listen to this song.

0: Thank you very much. That was De Mi Pueblo. And, by Julian Conrado. And we've traveled a lot.
1: Yes, we've traveled indeed a lot. So first we took you from my home to then Lola's home. And then we went back to my hometown in the U.S. And then we took you to Colombia. So we took you all over the world, but now we're settling back in our current home base of the Netherlands in this weird day. But indeed, it's a weird day, but we can remember that resistance comes in all forms. And I was actually watching, I watched a video that was talking about resistance in its different forms and how resistance can also come from being in a community, because as soon as we're isolated, we have radicalized thoughts, and that's sort of what people who are, you know, trying to get these radicalized ideas want us to be, isolated. But there's power in being in community and being in environments like this, and you listening to this radio, being a part of this little community. But that is just to say that, like I said, community is important. And I actually found that through this collective called Waste Waves. Yes. Which is done by also Worm. We love Worm.
0: Oh.
1: So
0: that's here.
1: Yes. So Waste Wave was this free workshop series that was about sort of getting different noises and interpreting them in terms of waste. So we explored waste management. And then we also did open field recordings to sort of interpret our ideas of waste. And this was part of another other series. There was also a goblin series and a food series or something
0: like this.
1: Goblin
0: series?
1: Yes, where you,
0: this has been a returning theme, I feel like.
1: Yes, but I don't remember this collective a lot, but I think you acted like a goblin and you made your own persona. Or something like this. But then maybe someone from the collective listens to this and being like, girl, you got it all wrong. But I'm not sure.
0: That is not what we did. What was what you did.
1: Yeah, I'm like, maybe we invite them and they can explain better their collective. But the one I was part of was Waste Waves. But yeah, so just to give a little intro about it. And it came in a time in my life where I was trying to be more creative. So it came right at the right time. And it was a 3-day workshop, but then it was insane because we came in, we built a contact microphone, which actually is a...
0: You built it yourself?
1: Yes.
0: How do you do that?
1: So with this, you get like a piezoelectric dish, and then you have wires. Piezoelectric dish. I don't know, but it's I think we also learned about it this Saturday.
0: Okay.
1: At our little excursion. But yeah, we basically got it, built it here in Worm. We used the soldering machines. And yeah, we made a little contact microphone. Then we went to the waste incinerator in the outskirts of Rotterdam, did open field recordings. And then we edited them on Audacity.
0: Yeah.
1: And then we sampled them. And then later, there was an exhibition with Amarte last year that I took part of, where you got to show what we worked on in Waste Waves. So I'll just play that. And for this one, I would say that the best thing to do is to close your eyes and just feel the waste, picture being in a waste incinerator. And I don't know, but it's supposed to be a bit meditative. So feel free to close your eyes.
0: Wasted Waves.
1: Yes. And feed us your ears.

0: Yeah, so that was my edited file from Waste Waves using Audacity, and Audacity is free to use. So if you want to explore different
1: Audacity
0: sounds,
1: advertisement.
0: Honestly, that's a low key. Yes, just kidding. But really, it's so friendly.
1: It's so good. Are you turning this into an ad?
0: Yes, maybe Audacity. Do you want to give us, you know, some funds? That would be amazing. I'm just kidding. But anyways, so this clip was from the Waste Wave Collective, where we explored waste and our relationship with waste, and basically how it's part of our lives and how we dispose of it. And the reason I was inspired by this clip, of this audio file to make it, because they showed us a clip in the collective with a person who was inside the waste incinerator, and then they had to move this machine and around filled. Mm-hmm. They were surrounded by waste, like just complete another waste, and you can see all the molten waste. And then someone in the collective mentioned, who was a professor actually, a professor joined our collective, which was super cool, but he mentioned that a lot of the times people are, you know, hired to hand pick and just like sort through the waste. So then for me, that was so crazy to be in that environment filled with, you know, toxins for your body and all this. So I made this file sort of to show what it would feel like to be inside this waste incinerator and see all these different, you know, being melted, breathing in all these stuff. So there's like some deep breaths and stuff like this. So
1: deep toxic breaths.
0: Exactly. But yeah, so then it was an amazing collective. Hopefully it's done again. But Worms always has stuff up their sleeve, so.
1: Worm always does, and so does Feed Me Your Ears.
0: Yes.
1: Because actually, well, you're just listening to two people, but actually this entire program is made by three people. So there's one more person who cannot be here, unfortunately, and that's Tara. And Tara has gifted us, though, with a little file. You will hear her voice, but you will hear her voice. Or their voice. Singing along to the sounds and the music of birds.

0: The Murmurs. There was once a very, very famous group of dancers. They were called the Murmurs. They were truly the best of the best, dancing and touring all over the world in murmuration. They performed all year round, traveling from north to south and south to north, always following the sun. Their fame would spread far and wide. They were gonna be stars. Until that one show. A dazzling performance through the jungle, up and down the thick trees, the rich foliage swinging between the vines. But one little snake was not impressed.
1: Arrogant, they are,
0: the cobra thought. So it spoke after the show.
1: Arrogant birds! Don't you know? The sky has a limit.
0: And the murmurs replied, just as the snake had expected.
1: No, it doesn't.
0: And we will prove it. So they filled their bags with plenty of provisions, and they traveled upward. Higher than any dance troupe of any caliber has ever traveled. They traveled past the earth, past the stars, past the moon, past the unending sun, past another unending sun.

but they could never be sure whether the sky had a limit. They'd seen more than any other dance troupe has ever seen before. They'd reached heights no bird has ever reached before them. So they declared, "It's true! The sky has no limits!" They proved it. They were proud, and they could be proud. They had reason to be. So they had to go down to show it. To show that they are the greatest dancers of all. So they traveled down the moon, down the stars, down the sun, until they reached back onto the ground. And the cobra they so wished to impress was nowhere to be found. So were none of their admirers. They searched the jungle, but most of it looked different by now. Most of the trees had disappeared. The vines were gone, the lush grass too. The dirt had turned gray and there was no one left to impress. And then they noticed they'd gotten old. Maybe the sky had no limit, but the earth didn't have endless time. Neither do you.

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1: 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And yes, I wanted to. 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Pero contigo sería un poquito más feliz. 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The end.

0: was Algo Está Cambiando by Bomba Estéreo. So, I guess we took you all across the world. We took you back to Latin America because I was an Argentinian bat. But now we're back at our home base in the Netherlands.
1: Radio Worm. This was Feed Me Your Ears.
0: Yeah, thank you for...
1: We fed ears. We fed our own ears.
0: Yeah, we definitely fed our own ears.
1: Since we didn't know where we were going to start or end. We had a lot to listen to each other.
0: Hopefully you enjoyed this little food journey for your ears.
1: Oh, food for your ears. Not also some food for thought. Food for thought
0: of
1: as well.
0: Of course, for sure.
1: And it is still Liberation Day. We will leave you with just some little music to send you off.
0: Yeah, to digest your thoughts.
1: Digest your ears.

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0: 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That was No Tengo Na Resistencia Sonora by Mitz Apocalypse.
1: Ahí terminó mi media hora, entonces ahorita es el turno de Chucho Vinilo.
0: Yes, muy rápido. Mitz played Fruco y Orquesta, son Mambo, La Sonora Masurén, Contento, Rompa Raya, Nucumba System, Leonor González, Edmundo Arias. And this was from the Resistencia Sonora record. I'm gonna continue with some Mexican stuff. Rico Tovar.
1: Vale.

0: Nice.
1: Sí, cinema, Colombiano radio, open radio, warm, but Chucho Vinilo. This was another half an hour of Chucho Vinilo. And now we get another half hour with Mitsa Apocalypse.
0: Aha!
1: But maybe I first tell you what we were listening to real quickly. Oh, where's my...
0: Fertellings.
1: I don't know it by heart.
0: Aquí.
1: Here you go. All right, let's see, because this was... We started with Rigo Tovar. We love Rigo. Maria Luisa. And then we had the Mexican Institute of Sound with the Meridian Brothers. Cumbia Becchiana, featuring Beck entonces. Cumbias con Mariachi. Cumbia del Sal. Conjunto Media Luna. Cumbia Córdoba from his new record. The instrumental version with El Leopardo. Genial. Then we had Amantes del Futuro from the Sabor Sónico Parte 2. Como dice. Con El Último Romántico. Rizomagic, the new record from Rizomagic. Genial. Sí. That's the finilo. I think we didn't play it yet from Final.
0: I'm not sure.
1: But that was Cumbia de la Entropia. And it's very nice. And then we went back to Mexico. Grupo Cual Dinastía Pérez. Pedraza, sorry. Dinastía Pedraza. Grupo Cual. Abuelito, soy tu nieto. Amor, regresa ya. Followed by, well, his ancestors from the Supergrupo Colombia. We just had this today, thanks to Afrobot. Supergrupo Colombia from the record Cumbia del Volcán Chichonal, Cumbia del Silencio.
0: Nice.
1: Listo, Mitsa Apocalypse?
0: Sí.
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0: Bueno, entonces sigamos con Cumbia. 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

You're listening to Offbeat on Radio Worm, episode 41. What a nice summer day in Rotterdam. It's a back-to-back evening for me. First some Offbeat, and then I'll be continuing playing at Corps and Maria for the Rotterdammers opening. If you're around in Rotterdam, come there. Lots of cool posters and a lot of artists in there. Nice music, also Danai is playing. Yeah, be there. I hope I see you there. And I hope you enjoy this episode of Offbeat as well.

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The day ends and the night begins. Certain things turn me on. The way you wear your hair, or just the way you're standing there.

won't be men or monkeys, they'll be machines. Now, these present-day electronic brains are complete morons, but this will not be true in another generation.

Because it was about radio.

This is some Fortet, or it's not Fortet, but his alias, which is impossible to pronounce. It's just these Windows letters, but I think it's like a public secret that it's Fortet's side project. Really cool album, came out last week, I think. We're closing down of beats soon. Still a couple more tracks to come. If you want to continue with the vibes, the place to be tonight is Cops and Maria, where it goes by to Worm as well. Danai is finishing her set, then I will take my feet and cycle there and take over the decks. Hope you had a great time listening to Offbeat. I had a lot of fun. It went a bit crazy right from the beginning, but then we turned it down a little bit and played some summer tunes, maybe some more mainstream tunes. Maybe you found a new song or something. There's still one more Offbeat left before the summer break comes. In August there is no Radio Worm. So tune back in 2 weeks. Let's see what I come up for that. And after that, Offbeat will be back in September again with the brand new season. It's a pleasure to be able to do this show. Thanks for tuning in.

Enjoy what you see, the last.

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Yeah.

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The truth needs no introduction. When the sun rises, there's no necessity to announce it. We are lost. There's nothing we

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It's a special pre-recorded summer mixtape. I hope this is a perfect summer day soundtrack for you. I'll be back in 2 weeks in the studio, and we have a special episode coming up then. I will do a back-to-back session with birds. So I hope you like what you hear, and I hope you're having a great day. Until next time.

I know one day I'll look back and remember the person I was. The one who hid away his pain with the clutches of drugs. I won't be angry, regret. Only smile on my own and just know I overcame the hardest thing in my life that I've ever known. It's hard to justify unless you've walked the path that I've strolled. You keep telling yourself tomorrow is the day you'll let go. And everyone will tell you to change, to stop being this way. And inside you're gripping your fucking hair, screaming out the same. It's not that easy, and it's not okay. This route today, but we all have things in life that we took for love, but got thrown out to the wolves. Never was enough.

Sometimes I wonder if I know where I'm going. I go for a walk like this. It seems I have been walking for years and years and years. And I don't know where I'm going. I hear the sound leading me on. And I don't know where it is taking me.

Sometimes I wonder if I know where I'm going. I go for a walk like this. It seems I have been walking for years and years and years. And I don't know where I'm going. I hear the sound leading me on.

Light first. Light.